0: Newfoundland, followed by a meeting with the Prime Minister of Norway in Ottawa. Jennifer Yoon, CBC News, Ottawa.
1: Well, staying in Ottawa, one of the candidates running for mayor has been arrested for uttering threats, criminal harassment, and weapons offenses. As Arthur White Crummy tells us, targets included his political rivals and Ontario's premier.
2: This Tuesday, Kingston police charged Jeffrey Nicholas Gripless, one of 14 people running for Ottawa mayor.

0: you know, a broad editorial position staked out by the editor. And so you know, we never felt a constraint at that level as leader writers.
1: Fatima Hassan remembers what it was like in the early 90s, working as a lawyer in the new post-apartheid South Africa.
2: Obviously, it was very exciting. It was a time at which we were practicing law during our first democratic dispensation, a time we never thought we would see in our lifetime during the anti-apartheid struggle. And it was exciting because it was an opportunity for us to shape jurisprudence and to use our new constitution, which at the time had guaranteed not just equality, not just freedom from unfair racial discrimination, but also a set of socioeconomic rights.
1: Bill McKibben's origin story goes back to his teenage years.
3: In my high school days long ago, I was a tour guide on the Battle Green in Lexington, where we had what you might call the first No Kings rally ever. And so I've come out of a kind of long tradition of dissent. Obviously, that's a little harder now when people are taken off the street in unmarked vans because the authorities didn't like the op-ed they'd written or whatever it is. But it hasn't stopped people from fighting back. And in some ways, of course, it's mobilized people precisely to fight back because they understand the depth of the stakes.
1: Political violence is what first animated Maria del Carmen Verdú.
4: When a teacher, Carlo Fuente Alba, was shot in the back of the head south in the Patagonia, in Neuquén, when he was leaving a demonstration that had been already repressed, he was hit in the back of the head by a tear gas cartridge that exploded his head, and he died a few hours later. The Minister of Security, Aníbal Fernández, said, "How terrible. Police forces shouldn't act like that. How are they going to shoot at such a short distance and kill somebody with this tear gas cartridge? We are going to investigate up to the end." Even though they supported the provisional government that had ordered the repression.
1: After those initial and sometimes harrowing experiences, their commitment to resistance began to solidify.
0: Things began to change in 2002 when the Gujarat killings, the Gujarat riots took place, when Narendra Modi was Chief Minister of Gujarat. And the Times of India covered the violence pretty boldly, unusually boldly for a newspaper of its size, and earned the ire of Mr. Modi and the Bharatiya Janata Party, the BJP government at the center in Delhi. And various forms of pressure began to be exerted from 2002, 2003 onwards on the Times of India, which eventually led to my removal from political reporting in 2004 in the run-up to an election that the owners were convinced the BJP would win again. And that's when I sort of exercised, I mean, I decided to leave the Times of India and apply elsewhere. So that's when I applied to join the Hindu, which was a process of transition which took a few months.
4: When the same thing happened last year on June the 12th, when a young independent photographer, Pablo Grillo, was also hit by a tear gas cartridge aimed at his head, and fortunately he had to endure several surgeries, he was unable to walk or talk for almost a year, but now he's slowly recovering. The Minister of Security, Patricia Bullrich, instead of saying we are going to investigate and sanction and apply the necessary accountability or whatever, she said the police officer shot absolutely lawfully. He did what he had to do. And the problem was that this photographer is a political opponent of the government, and he decided to put himself in the way of the cartridge to get hit and to be able to talk nonsense about our government. So that's a huge difference.
0: So in 2004, I mean, the elections which followed in the summer of that year led to the defeat of the BJP government, and you had 10 years of Congress rule, which kind of altered the media terrain somewhat.

0: The government was less fixated on critical coverage. So, you know, so they were upset about it, but it never led to, you know, not being invited for a press conference or being threatened with the loss of job or, you know, it was a kind of different era. And that era came to an end in 2014.
1: We asked anyone who was over 83 to do a video for us, because if you're 83, you've been alive for one third of the 250-year official history of America. And what people kept bringing up were, A, the McCarthy era of the 1950s, and B, for some of the really older members, their kind of identification of what's happening in America right now with their earliest memories of watching fascism in Europe in the 30s and 40s. The current moment was providing flashbacks for people very much to those eras. Throughout my lifetime, we've taken it for granted that it was completely permissible to stand up to the federal government, that was part of what being an American was about.
2: Today, it's absolutely different to anything else that we've experienced before. In the first place, because this administration has decided to produce a huge transformation of the whole legal system in our country. Immediately after this government started, there was a long list of decrees and executive resolutions that were issued aimed at limiting the right to protest and to criminalize it with greater intensity and legitimacy. Most of these different decrees and executive resolutions changed and destroyed rights and a lot of things that we could use in order to defend ourselves after the fact and bring police force members to justice.
0: Would you believe that there is no, if you're doing a story on the Prime Minister or a decision of the government or the Prime Minister's office, there is no official in the Prime Minister's office that you can call for a quote or to check some information on the record or even on background. And so there is no access, and it's not just for us. We may be labeled as sort of critical or hostile media, but there is no mechanism whereby newspaper people or media people can check information or get a quote from the Prime Minister's office. So that typifies the kind of media culture where Mr. Modi believes in sort of one-way transmission. So the government will say what it has to say and does not encourage questions, does not like people questioning them. It creates as few opportunities as possible for anybody to ask a question, certainly of the Prime Minister, but even of the government. So this shift in media culture is, I would say, the first thing that is very noticeable and makes life different. It's not that it makes it difficult. You know, frankly, if the government doesn't want to clarify, doesn't want to give a response before a story publishes, it's its own loss, right? But you know, that typifies the approach of the government, which then, of course, has translated into a greater level of intolerance. Critical stories are seen as inspired by the opposition, inspired by foreign powers. And there is a whole new level of hostility towards independent reporting, you know, the legal cases being filed, attempts to take down stories.
3: Fatima Hassan.
4: So I think the promise of equality and the promise of dignity and non-discrimination gave impetus to many communities and to many groups that were trying to articulate a vision for what a post-apartheid South Africa should look like and what a democratic and equal South Africa should look like. So I think the idea that we could use our legal system to advance a set of rights that we had never enjoyed and had never experienced was something that was very enticing. It was something that was very promising. But over time, of course, like you would see in any other legal system, in any other progressive democratic system, even though we weren't living in a legally defined apartheid South Africa, the inequality persisted, spatial inequality still exists up until today. We have a dual healthcare system. We're one of the countries with the highest inequality.

0: inequality figures in the world, high unemployment. And so very soon it became evident that just having a robust legal framework or legal architecture, or having a legal system that allows you to bring cases that you ordinarily would not have been allowed to during apartheid, does not necessarily translate into substantive equality or into dignity.
1: After 2014, with Mr. Modi in the saddle, there's been a whole, you know, it's a sea change, really. And I would say that whatever pressure we saw glimpses of during Vajpayee's time, one has to multiply them, you know, many, many times over to reach the kind of intrusion and interference and repression that we see under Modi's government. So today the terrain is very, very different. It really, I think it has no bearing on the 10 years prior to his coming into power. And even though it resembles some of the pressure which occurred earlier, that now seems like a Tea Party compared to the kind of pressure there is today. So, you know, crossing one's T's, dotting one's I's takes on an entirely different sort of significance in the Modi regime, because the consequences of not doing so is to open yourself and your reporters to the risk of criminal prosecution. And that's something that's very, very new and which has, you know, altered the calculation of a lot of editors, particularly those who are on the, who are part of independent media.
2: One trait authoritarian regimes share is that they often have close relationships with the business and corporate world, at least initially, and sometimes over the longer term.
3: I wrote what's often called the first book for a general audience about climate change way back in the 1980s, when I was in my 20s, a book called The End of Nature. And for the first 10 or 15 years after I wrote it, I just kept writing more. I think my theory was that, as many writers and journalists and academics might want to think, that if we won the argument, then our leaders would do what was necessary, because why wouldn't they? And it took me that decade or decade and a half to figure out that we were winning the argument, but we were losing the fight. It was very clear that climate change had become the gravest problem the world our species had ever faced. And yet, the fossil fuel industry was able to continue on with its business model, because the fight wasn't really about reason and data and evidence. The fight was about money and power, what fights are usually about. And they had so much money that they were able to preserve their business model, even in the face of the science. When I started writing about this, everything we were talking about was in the future. This is what will happen. Now the things that we said would happen have happened, are happening. In fact, they're happening faster and harder than we would have suspected.
0: We're seeing a similar convergence of business and government interests in South Africa as we've seen in other parts of the world. And I think that was to be expected. It's only 30 years since democracy. This was a feature of the apartheid regime as well. Apartheid was able to survive for so long because of the complicity of business interests, particularly mining interests in Southern Africa. So we're seeing that intersection more often, and it's because we have a high unemployment crisis and, you know, really worrying levels of inequality. It's framed as this is the way in which we can attract investment. And this is the way in which we can build our economy. So let's forget about regulation. Let's forget about labor and worker rights. Let's forget about appropriate checks and balances. And, you know, let us proceed. Let us get the licenses to do the mining or the fracking or the extraction. So I think that is a concern for us in the way in which our politics is playing out.
1: It was clear back in 2013, in fact, 1 year before Modi got elected, that in fact, Modi was going to get elected, and that he was going to get elected, not necessarily because there was a great popular upsurge behind him, but because the captains of Indian industry, to a man, and I'm using the word man specifically here, I mean, all the bros, the sort of big business bros lined up behind Modi as early as 2012, 2013, and were committed to bringing Modi to power. Why? Because they knew

0: that this was a guy who was business friendly, who would steamroller opposition to their projects, whether it's environmental, whether it's labor, whether it's media, and that he was the person they were betting on to drive their profitability up. So it was clear to us, at least to me and my colleagues, when we were launching The Wire, that the Modi getting elected is going to lead to a great constraining of press freedom, because many media barons would be only too willing to serve as cheerleaders for Modi. And given the kind of track record of Modi as chief minister, this was a man who was vindictive towards his critics. So even if a media baron didn't necessarily see eye to eye with Modi's project in terms of ideology or politics, he would be too scared of confronting the man, lest Modi use his investigative agencies and tax guys to go after him. So this, this was pretty apparent to us back in 2013, 2014, when we began toying with the idea of starting an independent news platform. And for us, this perception got crystallized in our decision to be a nonprofit and to not rely on any investor or any sort of big businessman to come up with funds, because we knew that when the chips are down, the investor is a soft underbelly of press freedom. He's the guy who they will lean on, and he will then lean on the editor. The fact that we were going to go this way was, I think, not a surprise. And Modi's own agenda, the Hindu nationalist agenda, which comes with all kinds of other awful things, attacks on human rights, attacks on minority rights, all of this was also known. So there is no great surprise in what Modi is doing. I think the surprise was only that the rest of the world took a long... I mean, in the early years of Modi, there were very few people around the world who were willing to understand and accept exactly what kind of a project Modi had underway.
1: And that's what this episode is about: understanding both the dynamics of authoritarianism and how best to resist them. This is Ideas. I'm Nahla Ayed.

0: years between 1974 and 1983 were dubbed the Dirty War by the dictatorship gripping Argentina. It was a time of sweeping state-sponsored violence, with military forces and death squads killing and disappearing thousands of dissidents. Constitutional rule returned in 1983, along with general elections, but state violence remained pervasive and persistent. Activists like Maria del Carmen Verdú say the violence was a direct threat to the promise of democracy. She and her colleagues believed the only way to be effective in holding the state accountable was to be rigorously independent.
1: Very often, to lessen up the critics from human rights organizations, smart governments offer you positions in the state, or they offer money with different kinds of contracts or whatever. And so you become, in a way, conditioned by this link, this relationship with the state. Of course, if any part of the government asks us to discuss any issue, we are going to do it. In fact, as we are talking at this very moment, two of my comrades are in the National Congress with the deputies participating of a meeting that was called by the Human Rights Commission of the Deputies Chamber. And well, they are there saying what we need to say without any problem, but we don't have any sort of economic or political dependence with any part of the state or any other kind of organization. In fact, this is maybe

0: important to make clear, we are using the word work, but in fact, what we do in Correpi is not work. Everybody has his job or her job, and everything is absolutely volunteered, and we put money into the organization to be able to, I don't know, pay the rent of the place where we meet, or print our leaflets and magazines, and or travel when we have trials far away, or face the court's fees, because even though the lawyers of the organization don't charge for their work, there are taxes and things that we have to pay to the court service. So we face that with our own money.
1: Maria del Carmen Verdú believes it's vital to put local problems like state-sanctioned violence into the global context of authoritarian policies.
0: Well, we think that police violence issue is one of the most important human rights problems in Latin American countries. Not only brutality, widespread torture, disappearance, and murders are everyday news. At least in this part of the world, police repression is not a problem related to inefficient police training, to individual mistakes or accidents. It's not a collection of isolated episodes or deeds of a few psychopaths wrongly recruited. It's inherent to our restricted democracies and a very efficient way of social control needed by the system. But at this time, in Milei's Argentina, this has escalated in a way that we never thought we would have to face during a democratic government. And this is really amazing, even for us, with our long tradition confronting police violence. And this has to do with this kind of administrations. We have Milei. Brazil is on the verge of fighting away Bolsonaro again. You have, Meloni in Italy, and of course Trump and his repressive policies in the States. And in many South American countries, there have been switches to the right and to the far right in the latest elections, such as Chile or Peru. It has to do with a period in time where I think one of the most important elements is the presence of Trump in the States. Because in fact, Milei would have not won the midterm elections without Trump's help.
2: Well, I guess all of these guys learn from each other. I think that what Modi is doing, what he's pioneered, for example, I think he was perhaps the first world leader to use social media pronouncements as a substitute for any kind of democratic deliberation or any kind of transparency vis-a-vis the press. So in fact, one of his officials was recently asked why Modi doesn't do a press conference. And he said, well, Modi speaks directly to the electorate. And there was another, a BJP MP who said, well, Modi uses social media, so he says whatever he has to say. So for them, in the eyes of Modi, the role of the media historically was only to communicate what the leader had to say to the public. And if the leader now has another way of saying that through X or through Truth Social, then he's going to do that. And you have no business to ask questions. You have no right to ask questions. Having said that, Trump does take on a lot of questions. And he has given interviews even to some media that have been somewhat hostile to him. But, here, it's impossible to, if you are in any way critical of Modi, to get any sort of FaceTime where you can put questions to him. So I think that, what Modi's doing is very similar to what we see elsewhere. And each country, of course, I think they mold each strongman, molds their particular brand of repression to suit the legal, constitutional, political constructs of their own country. So here, for example, it's much, the government has been able

0: to very effectively strike down or take down social media content that is critical, that makes fun of the Prime Minister, that pokes holes in the government's narrative. It's quite easy for them to browbeat social media intermediaries and get them to delete content that may be not so easy in Canada or the United States. So every country has its own specificity, but I think they all learn from each other. And certainly, when we did the Pegasus project and investigated the use of spyware, along with media colleagues in Forbidden Stories in France and Le Monde, Guardian, The Washington Post, we saw how the Modi government was using Pegasus against, of course, the political opposition and human rights activists, but also in a big way against journalists. My own phone was infected with Pegasus, me and another colleague from The Wire. And so the use of intrusive spyware, the use of criminal cases, the use of defamation, and the ability to take down content, all of this is what Modi uses. And I think that we're going to see more and more strongmen imitating each other, saying that, if India can get away with this, then let's try this in our country.
1: For much of the last decade, the world has watched as the United States moved steadily toward its own version of authoritarianism. Strongman talking points have seeped into media coverage, cultural and political discourse, and even policy itself. Bill McKibben.
2: America is obviously undergoing an experiment in authoritarianism right now. We have a president who has decided to disregard every norm that has informed American political life for the last quarter millennium, and who has acted in ways that are contrary to any of our ideas about how democracy should work, whether it's having his supporters storm the Capitol to stop the counting of votes, or whether it's unleashing Elon Musk to single-handedly destroy programs built up over generations by one Congress after another. So we have to figure out how to stand up to that while we continue to have some semblance of a working electoral system. That's obviously completely crucial. And at Third Act, for instance, we're mobilized around these elections, not just to turn out the vote, but to protect that vote, train poll watchers, so on and so forth. But we also need to and have been organizing in lots of other ways. You may have seen these No Kings rallies that broke out across America in the last year. They've been enormous, the biggest demonstrations in American history, except for the first Earth Day in 1970. They've been dominated in many cases by people my age, older Americans, I think because we have more of a sense of just how outrageous, in comparison to our long baseline, the current moment is, and because we have lived experience of the fact that going to the streets in the 1960s and 1970s helped bring about big social, cultural, political transformation. But young people are now very much at the forefront of this fight as well. And it's a powerful coalition building, whether or not it's powerful enough to take on the militarized forces that the federal government is deploying, we will find out. I'm afraid it's going to require more communities and more people to have the same kind of courage that Minnesotans displayed this winter. And I would not be surprised if it required more people to lay down their lives.
3: The people in Argentina have a very long tradition of fighting injustice and defending social and human rights. You can't forget that we are one of the very few countries throughout the world that took dictators and genocides to justice in our own justice system without having to concur to international courts. though many cases are still ongoing.

0: doing, and the present government is making it more difficult to accomplish, this was a matter in which we succeeded. The people in Argentina also have a long tradition of confronting anti-popular state policies. We don't wait for governments to allow a demonstration. We just go out into the streets and act. There have been many attempts throughout the decades to discipline popular protests, especially in two governments, under Mauricio Macri, 2015 to 2019, and presently under the Javier Milei's administration. But they have failed. Even when repression hits hard, people endure in the street, and you can see that. For instance, nowadays, every Wednesday, there is a demonstration backing up the retirees who are really in a very bad place in this moment because they literally have not enough money to eat and buy their medication. And every Wednesday we have repression with tear gases, with rubber bullets, with blows, with lots of people injured. And the next Wednesday, the people are there. And of course, there are many other demonstrations almost every day. I mean, yesterday, there was a great demonstration in the center of the city where the Obelisco stands, the obelisk in the most important avenue in Buenos Aires, 9 de Julio, to support science and technology because of the cuts in budget that are forcing lots of scientists to abandon the public area and go to work in private places or to migrate. And all the time there are demonstrations. I mean, there is a popular movement, very strong, workers, women and diversities, the demonstrations to achieve the legal right to stop unwanted pregnancies, for instance, which lasted more than a decade until we conquered it in 2017, were huge. I mean, millions of people in the street. The same thing with retired people, students, and so on. Of course, the impact of repression is different because each government, even though all of them have used repression as a weapon against the protests, they don't apply it in the same depth. I mean, there are differences because all governments are different, and that's why we stress that the worst one in the first place was the Macri administration, and nowadays the Milei administration has gained every record, and we are facing now the most difficult time in all our democratic history.
1: I think South Africans have learned from their past not to be civil and not to be nice when needed and when necessary, and I think that's how we've been able to hold sort of this, you know, minimal level of a state, of a democratic state for the last 30 years. So I think there wasn't a resistant people, and if there wasn't organizations and journalists that were willing to do the hard work, including whistleblowers, many of whom have been assassinated in South Africa in the last few years for speaking out against capture and speaking out against corruption, as one of the like dark spots of post-democratic South Africa, then we wouldn't have been able to be in the situation that we're in now. But that doesn't mean that, you know, we're not going to face like even more dangerous battles ahead.
0: We have a long tradition of trying to get in contact with organizations in other countries. For instance, when the great police repressions in Chile in 2019, the students' revolt that ended up with a huge amount of mobilization in the whole country, we even were able to put

0: up a little group of comrades that traveled to Chile to make a report and to meet with human rights organizations there. And the same during the coup d'etat in Bolivia, I think it was in 2020 or 2021. And even in the States, we have been in touch with the Black Lives Matter movement. But what we notice is that here we maybe comprehend in a wider way that it's not an isolated struggle. I mean, you don't have the families of boys killed by the police marching on one place and the retired people marching for their income on the other place and workers fighting for their salaries in a third place and women trying to fight patriarchy alone. All the fights flow together and we are in touch with each other at every time. And we help each other, each one with its own expertise and knowledge. So maybe that's the experience that makes Argentina quite a different place in the world when it comes to this kind of things.
1: I wouldn't dare advise, you know, journalists in Egypt or Peru or anywhere else where things are getting hairy for reporters. But speaking from our experience, I would say, you know, where we have, you know, still in place, very clear constitutional protections for freedom of press. And certainly at the higher levels of the judiciary, a certain willingness by judges to defend journalistic freedom. So I would say advice number one is to make full use of your legal and constitutional rights and to insist on them and to be a pain in the ass when it comes to filing cases. So if government does something that is ultra vires of the constitution, something that violates the rule of law, something that violates, you know, fundamental constitutional principles, I think we should not shy away from taking the fight to them, going to court, raising this as an issue, and insisting that the judiciary hear us and rule in favor of the constitution. So I think that's lesson number one. Lesson number two is to not stint in terms of showing solidarity with one another. Media everywhere is pretty divided. And I would say that, you know, you have, you know, journalists of all stripes and hues, different ideologies, different political leanings. Even in a country like India, where you have some state governments that are controlled by the opposition, it's quite possible that a pro-BJP, a pro-Modi journalist might get into trouble in a state that is run by the Congress. And I think it's important for the rest of the journalistic community to stand by journalists who are under attack, who are subjected to lawfare, regardless of their political leanings. I think that an injury to one is an injury to all here. If we allow attacks on journalists to pass, cases to be filed for what they've written, then I think it exposes everybody to danger. There are, of course, extreme cases. If you have somebody who is openly inciting violence, inciting hatred, then the ordinary laws can and will apply. But I'm talking about where journalists are harassed or subjected to frivolous cases simply because government of the day doesn't like them. I think we need to stand with each other. Third learning, I think, is to not give in to the temptation of converting our independent journalism into activist journalism. I think that we need to stay firm. We need to stick to our own tradecraft and to report independently, report objectively, report fearlessly, ask questions of everybody, to check, double check, triple check facts before we publish them, not given to the sort of confirmation bias. If there is a piece of news or a video during the rounds that shows the government in bad light, there's always an urge to rush to the press with that. I think we need to be ultra cautious in terms of checking and cross-checking things. So I would say that's another learning. And fourth, I think to also extend the concept of solidarity globally. So I think that if journalists in India are under attack, then it helps us when colleagues abroad raise their voices. And similarly, you know, whether it's Palestinian journalists in Gaza who are being attacked, I think it's important for Indians to raise their voice or to speak out in defense of journalists anywhere else in the world, whether that's in China or Russia, who are being harassed or intimidated or imprisoned for the work they do. So I think that these are, broadly speaking, some of the learnings that I would say we have internalized in India.
2: I don't know if South Africa can offer any valuable lessons at the moment, because I think we're in such a complex stage of our own

0: democratic journey for the last 30 years. I think the one thing we've managed to do was to make sure that the executive was not able to usurp authority of the judiciary. It attempted to, it tried, and the resistance, which I think is rooted in this anti-apartheid struggle idea, where people can see the signs of either an authoritarian regime or a fascist regime or an undemocratic regime quite early on. South Africans are very attuned to the warning signs of non-democracy, for want of a better word, and so was able to resist and use civil society and use investigative journalists and alert both people inside and outside of South Africa as to what was happening. So I think the critical thing there was to be able to build a broad movement of resistance to this idea that the executive could be unaccountable, or that the executive could make all decisions for all people living in South Africa with any kind, without any kind of defense of its decision-making processes. And here, particularly, I'm talking about corruption in procurement, right? Because that was the first sign of state capture and why we needed to basically resist. And so I think the idea of regulatory oversight, legislative oversight, is so critical and so important, but so too social movement mobilization and journalism as, you know, the fourth estate holding power to account. And in the absence of that, then it becomes really difficult to make sure that you don't land up in a, you know, almost authoritarian regime. So I would like to think that we have managed to avoid that for now. We don't know what will happen, you know, after our next set of elections. For the first time in South Africa, the ruling party lost its majority. So basically, we have a government that is governing through a coalition of different parties. And so what that means for accountability of the executive, an executive of a coalition, is something that will be interesting to see, I think, play out over the next few years.
1: People have to be bold, creative, courageous. And we see wonderful examples of that. The most important thing that's happened in America in 2026 was the remarkable two-month-long resistance of the people of Minneapolis and St. Paul to ICE agents. They showed extraordinary discipline in the face of provocation, right to the point of two people being murdered by federal agents in the street. They kept themselves together, they kept pushing, and they won an important victory when ICE was forced to back down to some degree. It's a perfect reminder of what citizens can achieve, and it has had extraordinary political import. If the MAGA coalition loses the midterm elections, a major reason will be that their momentum was broken in the streets of Minneapolis. I think it's as beautiful and powerful a moment as the Montgomery bus boycott 70 years ago last winter, or Gandhi's salt march across India 95 years ago.
2: These examples from the past illustrate how authoritarian policies can be challenged and overcome. Maria del Carmen Verdu.
3: There are some signs around the world that this kind of policies cannot endure forever. In fact, I think one of the most important human rights issues in the world nowadays, which is the Palestine genocide, is gaining visibility and is taking roots around the planet in countries that we thought they would never think about the Palestine people as something valuable to defend. And history is very difficult to predict, but I insist on this. Here we were able to survive the most brutal dictatorship in Latin America.

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1: A third beluga that was part of a massive move of whales from Marineland has died in Spain. Officials say 19-year-old Jellybean died suddenly after experiencing what they call feeding difficulties. She was relocated to a Spanish aquarium in late August alongside another beluga. They're part of an international effort to rehouse 30 whales from the closed Ontario Park. Last month, two other Marineland belugas died within weeks of their move to Chicago's Shedd Aquarium.

0: And that is The World This Hour. 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The World This Hour is updated every hour, 7 days a week. For CBC News, I'm Neil Kumar.
1: Good evening, I'm Simon McInnesney with your Environment Canada weather forecast. In Montreal tonight, a few clouds, a low 7 degrees. Tomorrow, sunshine, 17 the high. For Quebec City tonight, a few clouds, winds becoming lighter, the low plus 4. Mainly sunny tomorrow as well, the high 17. In Sherbrooke tonight, clear, a few clouds, the winds dying down, the low plus 3. Tomorrow, sunny skies, the high 16. And for Gaspé tonight, partly cloudy, the low 6. Mix of sun and cloud tomorrow, wind gusts, the high getting up to 12 degrees.
2: I'm Ali Hassan, in for Tom Power. Welcome to Q. Sarah Paulson started acting right out of high school, and she's turned her passion into a full, fulfilling, and award-winning acting career. Studio 60 on the Sunset Strip, Blue Jay, Bird Box, Mud, 12 Years a Slave, American Horror Story, the list is long. So would you believe that when she read her most recent script, she wanted to crawl into a hole? She's here to tell you more. Plus, the UK band Jungle started with two childhood buddies who initially wanted to keep their identities concealed, preferring to let the music speak for itself. But after winning awards and hearing accolades, maybe they do need to be seen and celebrated. That's all coming up on Q.

0: first, you know. I think we put the overall experience and the energy of the music first, you know. It has to carry and tell that story. I think that's always been important to us, and I think having like a feeling that is sort of transcended to the audience of, you know, joy and collectiveness is really important. You know, we've always had a big band live, and, you know, we've always wanted to like have multiple singers and this feeling that people could come together and kind of celebrate and cry and be together, you know, is something that we've always strived to achieve.
1: Tom, when somebody leaves your show, like they come to see you on this Sunshine Tour and they leave your show, how do you want them to feel other than sweaty?
2: I want them to have felt in the presence of other human beings and to have enjoyed that experience and to have felt that that energy of a communal experience and a communal gathering. I think that is something that we grew up with and was very much part of our lives when we were younger. And I think potentially generations that come after us may not have as many opportunities, or, you know, other things might be important to their lives, a sense of like digital individualism. So yeah, I like the idea of everyone having that very human, deep down sort of like primal experience together.
1: Yeah, that communal experience, like there's really nothing like it.
2: Agreed.
1: Great to talk to you three, and congratulations on Sunshine. I really enjoy it, and I'm
3: thank you
1: a
3: so
1: fan.
3: Much.
1: Yeah.
2: Thank you so much.
1: My pleasure.
0: Thank you so much.
1: You're welcome. See you soon.

17 the high. For Quebec City tonight, a few clouds, winds becoming lighter, the low plus 4. Mainly sunny tomorrow as well, the high 17. In Sherbrooke tonight, clear, a few clouds, the winds dying down, the low plus 3. Tomorrow, sunny skies, the high 16. And for Gaspé tonight, partly cloudy, the low 6. Mix of sun and cloud tomorrow, wind gusts, the high getting up to 12 degrees.

0: 17 the high. For Quebec City tonight, a few clouds, winds becoming lighter, the low plus 4. Mainly sunny tomorrow as well, the high 17. In Sherbrooke tonight, clear, a few clouds, the winds dying down, the low plus 3. Tomorrow, sunny skies, the high 16. And for Gaspé tonight, partly cloudy, the low 6. Mix of sun and cloud tomorrow, wind gusts, the high getting up to 12 degrees.
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A heart-stopping track from Jeremy Duchess, critically acclaimed and absolutely incredible debut.

0: Good evening, I'm Simon Nakaneshny with your Environment Canada weather forecast. In Montreal tonight, a few clouds, a low 7 degrees. Tomorrow, sunshine, 17 the high. For Quebec City tonight, a few clouds, winds becoming lighter, the low plus 4. Mainly sunny tomorrow as well, the high 17. In Sherbrooke tonight, clear, a few clouds, the winds dying down, the low plus 3. Tomorrow, sunny skies, the high 16. And for Gaspé tonight, partly cloudy, the low 6. Mix of sun and cloud tomorrow, wind gusts, the high getting up to 12 degrees.
1: Hello, I'm Neil Kirksall.
2: Good evening, I'm Chris Howden. This is As It Happens, the Midnight Edition. Tonight.
1: Getting the party restarted, a former campaign manager.

0: Day and Night, that's Carly Rae Jepsen with Motivation. Mel, it's your turn on the debate side. No, what do you love about this song, Mel?
1: Yeah, to bravely come out in favor of the night side of this album. I think that especially that first like 5 or 6 song stretch of Night, I agree it maybe falls off a little bit, but that like first 5 or 6 song stretch there is, I think, an ode to her queer fans, totally. A testament to her queer fans. I think that there are two kinds of Carly Rae Jepsen fans in the world, right? There are like highbrow music critics who

house music, sometimes even sharing a uniform. One of the things I love is that Guadalupe continues to ask their followers, 328,000 more or less, to continue this legacy by sending in their photographs of themselves at the parties or people that they knew, all from the 80s and 90s. Just recently, Guadalupe published her first book,

Good morning. I'm Sonali Karnik. 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Let me tell you what's coming up on the program today. Well, just after 7 o'clock this morning, we'll call out to Adam Normand to hear about a massive search and rescue training exercise off the coast of Rimouski this morning. He's part of the Canadian Coast Guard Auxiliary in Quebec, and he'll tell us about the emergencies they deal with in the Gaspé and why they need more volunteers everywhere. After 7:30, Parliament resumes Monday. What should we be watching for in terms of the legislation? We'll ask Laurie Turnbull, a political scientist based in Ottawa. And after 8 o'clock this morning, author Wiley Wei-Jun-Ho talks about her memoir, The Astronaut Children of Dunbar, which describes her experience as a child growing up in Canada with her siblings, but without her parents, who went back to Taiwan. And after 8:30 this morning, the new Verbeek Film Fest begins at the Canada-US border in the Haskell Opera House. We'll find out what's screening.

0: Highway north of Regina with drugs and alcohol in his vehicle. Dalkey was also killed. Bishma's family remembers him as a talented musician. He was a percussionist in a Regina-based band and got his love of music from his father, who says Bishma played the tabla nonstop after learning it at 10 years old.
1: That was his passion.
0: The family says no one should experience this type of tragedy and say Bishma's memory will live on

0: 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Their top story this era, I'll just read you the headline, U.S. import ban on Canadian molasses highlights sticky sugar industry feud. cbcnews.ca. Stick with them. I'm John Northcott. This is CBC News.
1: Good morning. I'm Sonali Karnik. This is On the Weekend.

coming up on the program today, just after 7 o'clock, we're going to call out to Adam Normand to hear about a massive search and rescue training exercise off the coast of Rimouski this morning. He's part of the Canadian Coast Guard Auxiliary in Quebec, and he'll tell us about the emergencies they deal with in Gaspé and why they need more volunteers everywhere. And after 7:30, Parliament resumes Monday. We'll find out what we should be watching for in terms of legislation. We'll speak with Laurie Turnbull, a political scientist based in Ottawa. And just after 8 o'clock this morning, we're going to speak with author Wiley Wei-Jun-Ho about her new memoir, The Astronaut Children of Dunbar, which describes her experience as a child living in Canada with her siblings, but without her parents, who went back to Taiwan. And in the last half hour, the new Verbeek Film Fest begins at the Canada-US border in the Haskell Opera House. We'll find out what screening.

It is 9 degrees at the airport, 8 degrees downtown in Montreal, clear skies, and that's the way it's going to stay all day. Lots of sunshine today, reaching a high of about 16 degrees by this afternoon, and going down to 8 degrees again overnight. We could see some showers tomorrow, but let's only talk about today. Quebec City, 6 right now, and clear, staying clear for the day as well, reaching a high of around 17 degrees, and that is pretty much what it's going to look like in central Quebec as well. Sunny for the most part, and highs between 15 and 17 for central Quebec. For the townships, 3 in Sherbrooke, clear skies and staying beautiful and sunny all day, going up to 16 this afternoon. Cooler tonight, down to 6 degrees overnight with a few clouds. And for the Laurentians, it's 1 degree in Mont-Tremblant, clear skies. It is going to warm up. It's a very chilly night, but it's going up to 17 this afternoon. A very slow rise in the temperature, so it's going to be a cooler morning, and then up to 17 in the afternoon, down to 6 overnight with a few clouds moving in. 2 degrees in Trois-Rivières, clear skies, sunny all day, and a high of about 16 this afternoon, down to 7 overnight as clouds move in. And in Gaspé, 8 degrees right now and clear, a few clouds moving in, and you are going to see some showers this morning, starting around 8 o'clock. Some scattered showers in the morning, and then mainly sunny in the afternoon, a high of about 11 degrees, down to 1 overnight with a few clouds. It is 13 minutes past 6 o'clock, and you can text us here anytime at 514-566-9066 or send us an email, weekend.montreal@cbc.ca. She'll be at Pop Montreal at La Salle Rosa this week from her new EP, Bouquet. This is Basha Bulat with Right Now.

0: That is Basha Bulat with Right Now. It is 16 and a half minutes past 6 o'clock. This week on The Bridge, host Natalie Ndongo highlights the legacy of Pop Montreal. The music festival is celebrating its 25th anniversary from September 23rd to the 27th. Canadian singer-songwriter Basha Bulat first stepped on a Pop Montreal stage in 2006, a moment that contributed to launching her now international career. And two decades later, Basha's returning for this special edition of a festival so dear to her heart.
1: I'm always sad when I miss the festival. And I love being able to say that I've been a part of it. And it just makes me happy.
2: Is there some way that you can credit Pop Montreal in helping you as an artist in some ways?
1: Yeah, for sure. I think on two levels. One, it gives you the experience to just even from as a beginner to be on a stage. That's not always, especially if you're kind of like, say you have no manager, I have no manager, you're doing everything yourself. You know, many people are just kind of starting out and they don't always have the experience to know what they're doing at the start. Yeah. This is before the, you know, it's kind of funny to say, but before there are YouTube videos, like how to put on a show and like, what is soundtrack going to be like? And this didn't happen. This just didn't exist.
2: It was trial and error.
1: It was, yeah. So it was really trial. And to take chances, be creative, and also to see a lot of exciting stuff also coming out from the underground, and you get inspired. And so, you know, and see stuff internationally that maybe wouldn't necessarily always be booked at a more corporate festival, in other languages, you know. So it's just kind of on those two sides of the coin. I think it's really exciting. You feel connected not only to your own community, but to a bigger community of people who are kind of like not always the top 10 billboard.
0: For the full interview, turn into The Bridge today at 3 p.m. on Radio 1, CBC Listen, or on the CBC News app, and listen to my desk buddy, Natalie Ndongo, my homie. It is 18 and a half minutes past 6 o'clock. Canadian singer-songwriter Jan Arden got married last month, and she told the story of her transatlantic courtship with her Icelandic wife in Chatelaine this week. They met at a writer's retreat in Iceland, neither knowing anything about the other. Thordis Elva is an author and digital rights and gender equality advocate. She found out who the Juno-winning singer was online, and then Arden played this next song for her during their whirlwind courtship. This is Holy Moses.

0: That was John Arden with Holy Moses. Almost 24 minutes past 6 o'clock. On this week's new episode of The Debaters from Saskatoon, they're putting everything on the line when they ask, is a clothesline superior to a dryer? Katie Ellen Humphrey says yes, and she isn't afraid to leave her opponent hanging. But Miles Morrison puts his own spin on things when he defends dryers. Here's Miles and Katie Ellen bringing their dry humor to the firing line.
1: MarthaStewart.com says some items you should never put in your dryer are silk garments, faux fur, sneakers, and what else? Miles?
2: Children under the age of 2.
1: Yes. Good point. Yes. Full point. Other items you should never put in your dryer, according to Martha Stewart, are backpacks,

0: or lunch boxes. I don't know who Martha Stewart grew up with. A Newfoundland and Labrador tourism ad says a single tea towel hung on a clothesline signifies that you should drop in for a cup, while a collection of odd socks on the line means what? Katie Ellen?
1: Here be a one-legged man.
0: That's good. That is a rare three-point answer. A Newfoundland and Labrador ad says a single detail hung on a clothesline signifies drop in for a cup. A collection of odd socks means the youngsters have everyone drove. And now I have to explain that. Means the children are driving everyone crazy. I should ask Lee. Lee, our producer, is from Newfoundland, and sentences like that first one make sense there.
2: That was debaters, comedians Katie Ellen Humphries and Miles Morrison in their debate, Clothesline versus Dryer. Then Peter Brown and Corey Mack give each other a Saskatooning up when they decide if Saskatoon should be the capital of Saskatchewan. You can catch the debaters later today at 1 p.m. You can also find this episode on the Debaters podcast or at cbc.ca/thedebaters or in your CBC News Listen app or wherever you get your podcasts. I get mine on YouTube Music and I just line them all up. I've been driving to, when I don't have kids in the car, to the debaters. You know, when you have kids in the car, like you have a choice of what you're going to listen to. Anyway, so I've been enjoying the debaters on podcasts, as I have for years. It is almost 27 minutes past 6 o'clock. Here's the soul pop artist that people on both sides of the Atlantic fell in love with last year, both for her hit album, The Art of Loving, and also for standing up to Ticketmaster for their resale pricing, which she called vile. This is British singer-songwriter Olivia Dean with So Easy to Fall in Love.

0: 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The news is next.
1: This is CBC News. Good morning. It's 6:30. I'm Stephanie Miles with your CBC News for Montreal. A warning that this next story contains details of graphic violence. A judge has ruled a Montreal man who killed his parents and grandmother in 2023 presents a high risk to public safety and will remain detained. Earlier this year, 23-year-old Arthur Gallardo was found not criminally responsible for the deaths due to severe mental illness. The Superior Court judgment means he'll remain at a psychiatric hospital until otherwise ordered. Anshal Sharma reports.
2: When police arrived at the Rosemont home in March 2023, it was to a bloody scene. Arthur Gallardo, 19 at the time, had stabbed his mother, father, and grandmother, a combined total of 212 times. Following his arrest, Gallardo shouted at paramedics to kill him and told them he was the devil. He was voluntarily admitted to the Pinel Institute in Montreal 2 months later. Gallardo has schizophrenia and was experiencing delusions, hallucinations, and psychotic symptoms at the time of the killings. In her ruling, Judge Annie Aimon acknowledged that Gallardo has been doing much better since undergoing treatment, but concluded that he would present a high risk to public safety if he were to stop medication or was left without support. In his own testimony, Gallardo has said he feels a lot of guilt, sadness, and regret over his actions, and that he is committed to continuing his treatment. He added he feels safe at the Pinel Institute. Gallardo's situation will be reassessed if there are grounds to revoke his status as a high-risk accused. Until then, he will remain detained at the psychiatric hospital. Anshul Sharma, CBC News, Montreal.
1: The five main Quebec political party leaders participated in the Union of Quebec Municipalities Electoral Summit in Quebec City yesterday afternoon. It's an important meetup on the campaign trail, and homelessness emerged as a hot topic, one that will be a priority for whichever party wins on October 5th. CAQ leader Christine Fréchette met last night with Montreal Mayor Soraya Martinez-Ferrada to discuss the matter 1 week after a baby was found at an encampment in Montreal. Cathy Sene explains.
3: It's pretty ambitious.
4: The Parti Québécois took advantage of the gathering of the province's biggest city's mayors to announce its plan to fight homelessness. It says it would invest $1 billion over 4 years. PQ leader Paul Saint-Pierre Plamondon hopes to reduce the number of unhoused people by half by 2030. The number of people experiencing homelessness in Quebec is currently estimated to be 12,000 people.
3: We're bringing 20,000 units through 4 years, 2,000 of which have expertise and social support to get people out of homelessness for good. It's inspired from Finland, Houston, and other countries that did successfully manage to change completely the course of homelessness in their countries.
4: Quebec Liberal Party leader Charles Milliard knows how pivotal it is to make a good impression at this mayor's summit.
5: They have already gained the trust of Quebecers, so it's interesting to talking to people that actually are liked or approved by Quebecers.
4: The financing of municipal infrastructure is the main challenge of these mayors. $50 billion is the current amount needed by municipalities to address their needs. Milliard promised to boost the share of municipal infrastructure in the Quebec infrastructure plan to speed up the execution of these projects. Cathy Sonny, CBC News, Quebec City.
1: The five major provincial parties have a candidate running in all 127 ridings. In total, 908 candidates are registered to officially run in October's election. As Kwabino Oduwa reports, there are fewer younger candidates this time around.
6: The age of 40 appears to be the dividing line when it comes to wanting to run for office this election. There are fewer candidates under that age this time as compared to 2022. At the same time, there are more candidates 40 and over than there were 4 years ago. Dawson College political science professor Donnell Gill says it may be harder for younger people to commit to campaigning.
7: The average age of candidates is still in the 40s, so I think that, you know, that's broadly where we might want to see it. But in general, this is a trend to keep an eye on. And if the average age continues to go up, like certainly I would be very worried.
6: There will be 386 female candidates in this election, 43% of all candidacies, the same proportion as 2022. Valerie

0: Mary Caron advocates for gender parity in politics. She worries the final results will show an even greater imbalance.
1: So we know they are able to find women, but still they're not yet as much present or put in places and districts where they can actually get into parliament. After the vote, it might drop as well. We might see less women in parliament with this election than in the previous one.
0: On average, there are about 7 candidates in each riding. 10 ridings have only the 5 major party candidates. Montreal's Verdun riding will have the longest ballot with 13 people running for the seat. Kubino Duro, CBC News, Montreal.
2: And finally, the World Cycling Championships mean traffic around the city will be hugely disrupted over the next few days. That's in addition to the other road work going on over the weekend. CBC's Lita Polson has the rundown.
3: Plan your route around road closures this weekend for the World Cup Cycling Championships. The most disruptive? The Bonaventure direction downtown, with day closures from 6 a.m. to 5 p.m. between Île-des-Sœurs and Wellington. It's going to make it difficult to enter and exit Nuns Island. Also, Notre-Dame from Alphonse des Rois to Place Jacques-Cartier. And the 136 East, the Papineau exit closed. Sections of Saint-Denis, Barrie, Attadigan, Saint-Laurent, McGill, and De la Commune also closed. So it's a good idea to consult the dynamic map at Montreal2026.org. Streets reopen after 6 p.m. except for Park. That's closed between Mount Royal and Avenue des Pins till October 4th. There are openings and passerelles throughout the course for pedestrians as well as vehicles. Some STM bus routes have been cancelled or rerouted, including the STM 12, 74, and 168. Enjoy and have a safe weekend. I'm Lita Polson for CBC News Montreal.
2: And that's your CBC News.
4: Thanks very much, Steph. It was chilly this morning.
2: It was. I keep forgetting 4 a.m. that maybe I'll have to get to that bringing a jacket thing.
4: I know.
2: So it's been great, though. What a beautiful last week.
4: What a really nice
2: last
4: week.
2: We're not complaining.
4: No, it was lovely last week. I want a little more summer.
2: I think we're going to be okay for a while.
4: I want a little more summer.
2: Okay. I'll see what I can do.
4: I'm like, socks? Even
2: you know, the windows are open in the house, which is great after a summer of AC.
4: Yeah.
2: And last night, it's like, great, put up
4: it's nice and
2: duvet
4: chilly.
2: And everything. And that's such good sleeping weather. So we're not complaining.
4: No, it was really, really nice last night. And then having to use the duvet.
2: Yeah.
4: It's, just ball it up and find it somewhere.
2: On the floor.
4: On the corner. Floor.
2: Yeah. No. Sonali and I are extremely neat housekeepers, just so you know.
4: Oh, God. Yes. We don't depend on anybody else.
2: Not at all. No. Spotless. Immaculate.
4: It's just, all the time. Yeah. No, Sydney was very much like opposed to wearing long pants.
2: It's like what, driving in the winter with winter tires? It's his first rodeo?
4: Yeah,
2: what?
4: I know. Yeah. It's like, you know, dude, this happens, right? It gets colder. You have to wear long pants. I don't like them, Mom. I'm like, I agree with you.
2: I'm in touch with your emotion, nevertheless.
4: Still don't want you to freeze, hon. So, we convinced him to do it.
2: Well, you're bigger than him.
4: Well, you know, and also I said, look, and that way your legs won't get as scratched up when you're playing.
2: Yeah. And you won't catch a cold and be really, really, you know, complaining.
4: Yeah, he's fun when he has a cold. we're avoiding that as much as possible. But it is going to warm up. It is a slow warm up this morning. So I will give you your forecast so you know what is ahead of time for you. And Stephanie and I will continue to wear socks and bring jackets in.
2: We will. And not complain about it.
4: And not, because winter's coming.
2: It is? Now you've ruined my day.
4: Thank you. See you later.
2: Yeah.
4: 8 degrees right now downtown in Montreal. We're going to get up to about 17 degrees for Western and Central Quebec. It's about 17 today, between 15 and 17 for most regions, and sunny. Beautiful and sunny today for most of the province. A high of about, a UV index rather, about 5, which is moderate. So what we're seeing is beautiful and sunny today for Western and Central Quebec. Clouds moving in tonight, and then slight chances of showers, like patchy showers here and there throughout the province. So Quebec City, sunny, a high of 17. Going down to 6 tonight, Township, sunny. You might be seeing some fog patches as well in Townships and the Laurentians. They should be dissipating soon. A high of 16 in the Townships, 15 in the Laurentians. Trois-Rivières, sunny and a high of 17. Clear tonight, down to 10. Rivière-du-Loup, sunny, but sort of as

we head more east, we're seeing more clouds move in and some scattered showers. So becoming a mix of sun and cloud later this morning for Rivière-du-Loup, a high of about 13. Clear skies tonight, a low of 6. For Saguenay, mainly cloudy, skies clearing up around noon, a high of 12. Increasing cloudiness tonight, a low of 4. With a risk of frost for Saguenay-Lac-Saint-Jean, you're going to see a risk of frost tonight. Baie-Comeau, mainly sunny and a high of 14. Clouds moving in tonight, a low of 5. Cloudy tomorrow with a chance of showers and a high of 10. And for the Abitibi, mainly sunny and a high of 15. Clouds are moving in tonight. Showers starting around midnight for Rouyn-Noranda-Val-d'Or, a low of 7. The showers are going to end tomorrow, but we're looking at showers starting tonight for the Abitibi. That is your look at weather. 20 minutes away from 7 o'clock, let's take a quick look at sports. Well, last night in the Canadian Football League, Davis Alexander and the Montreal Alouettes continued to take care of business in the East Division. Alexander threw 2 touchdown passes to power Montreal past the Hamilton Tiger Cats 37-25 in the annual Hall of Fame game last night. Montreal was also coming off a 48-29 road loss to the BC Lions last week, but turned things around in this game. They stormed out to a 24-3 halftime lead in this game against Hamilton, and Hamilton quarterback Harrison Frost scored 22 straight fourth quarter points to pull within 33-25 before the Alouettes' Gammon Green's interception with 55 seconds remaining, and he set up Jose Maltos Diaz's 33-yard field goal late in the last quarter. In university football, the Carabins of Université de Montréal defeated Bishops 33-9 last night. There are 2 games today as Concordia hosts McGill at 1 p.m. and Sherbrooke's Vert et Or take on the Rouge et Or of U Laval in Quebec City at 7 p.m. In university rugby, both the men's and women's teams from Bishops are in Ottawa today to play the GGs this afternoon and this evening. In tennis, Félix Auger-Aliassime did not disappoint in his Quebec City homecoming, defeating Frenchman Quentin Alice 7-6, 4-6, 6-3 to give Canada a 2-0 lead in its best-of-5 Davis Cup second-round tie against France at the Videotron Centre. Auger-Aliassime hit 11 aces on his way to victory in front of 10,633 mostly partisan fans in Quebec City. In soccer, the Montreal Roses play the Vancouver Rise today at Swangard Stadium at 5 p.m. Montreal still in first place in the league standings ahead of Toronto AFC. And CF Montreal hosts the Columbus Crew tonight at 7:30 p.m. at Stade Saputo. That is your look at sports 18 minutes away from 7 o'clock. Last year, less than 4 months after her Polaris shortlisted album Journal d'un Loup-Garou, Quebec's Lou-Adrienne Cassidy released her next. Now, Triste Animal is up for 12 Disque Awards, the most of any Quebec artist. This is Tout le monde danse autour.

0: That is Lou Adrien Cassidy with Tout le monde danse autour, 15 minutes away from 7 o'clock. Well, some English-speaking Quebecers are calling for more attention to their concerns during the provincial election campaign. This week on the podcast, This is Montreal, producer Rebecca Ugolini joins host Ainsley McClellan to look at what's on the minds of English-speaking youth as they get ready to vote. And they shared that while their experiences are shaped by their linguistic identities, language is far from the only issue they're concerned about.
1: I grew up in Rawdon. It has a combination of both older folk, but also up and starting families. It's a very nice community, very homey, very beautiful in terms of like nature. There was like a yearly thing called the Family Fair, where in the summer, they would even bring in a horse for us to ride on. So it was very nice.
2: That's Helen Alder, one of the young people I spoke with, and she's part of the policy committee at the nonprofit Y4Y. It focuses on issues that affect young people in the English-speaking community. And when it comes to Quebec's future, some of Helen's election priorities go right back to growing up in Rawdon. She grew up in this English community hub, but then when it was time to go to school, that was in French, and that was challenging at first.
1: I do value a lot of the French immersion that I got. I think this really helped me become bilingual. I do think that there was a lot of lack of support in that transition, though. My grades suffered a lot due to that French-English barrier. I was able to do like the regular math questions, you know, A plus B equals C. But when it was like put behind verbal context, that's when I got confused and was ending up failing my class. It's when you're like also socializing with kids your age that you get to learn what is more everyday language. I have my best friend Alex. I'm still friends to this day. To this day, we'll have like Fringlish conversations all the time. It's fun.
3: Do you have a favorite Franglais word or expression that comes up?
1: I just like it when people say le weekend all the time, like le weekend. Oh, qu'est-ce que tu vas faire ce weekend? You know, it tickles my fancy.
4: I love le fun. C'est vraiment le fun.
2: Le fun.
4: Le fun, right? But this is an interesting point that she brings up there and that you do as well. Is it Fringlish or Franglais?
2: I don't know. Is it a regional thing?
4: I'm not sure.
2: Is it a topic for le futur episode?
4: Yeah, probably.
2: So these days, Helen lives in Montreal, and really coming to the city, meeting people from different backgrounds has cemented this belief that she has that if Quebec wants more people to be fluent in French, it really needs to provide better and more resources. And that's while another one of her priorities is accessing timely, free healthcare, ideally in English. And that's because Helen herself lives with chronic fatigue syndrome.
1: When you're having like a bad flare day and like the pain is really bad and it really affects your mental health, being able to rely on your primary language can be nice.
3: How do you get through that frustration?
1: It's still kind of new. Currently, my new strategy is to go private. I'm in a fortunate position that I can take a little bit of the financial cost out of pocket. But I know there's probably people out there that can't. And that's what gets me going and gets me passionate.
2: Helen works for an organization that helps to share free health information as a way to help solve that problem. And she isn't the only one who told me they'd like to see Quebec invest its public funds differently.
3: By the way, is that a solar panel behind you? I just noticed it.
5: Yeah. I'm in my RV right now.
3: Cool. How much do you power with it?
5: Like toasts. I have a toaster. It takes a lot of energy. It's like a 1 or 2% of my battery every time I pop a toast in. I think it's a nice parallel for what I wish government would do with this huge part of our salary that we're giving them. A little more efficiency like me and my off-grid RV.

0: That's a pretty fitting image. You can imagine how much proverbial toast one provincial budget could fund or toast.
1: So much breakfast. Yeah. That is Maël Pelletier, who is clearly a DIYer.
0: Right.
1: He's also the organizer of the yearly Slam Jeunesse youth poetry event. And Maël discovered this artistic practice, his love of self-expression, and he learned English when he moved away from the Saguenay 15 years ago.
2: Ça a commencé ici, 135 acres de liberté sur ce site.
3: At the time, I was a teenager and I didn't feel like I belonged anywhere. The slam scene really carved the place that was perfect for me. At the same time as I was discovering slam, I was discovering rap. The most popular song at the time was Jacuzzi from Radio Radio. And so Radio Radio spoke in both languages. My father brought me in Gaspésie here because he met an Anglophone. So it was my first time coming in contact with the language. I really love to learn this, my second language.
1: Do you have it in your head now?
0: J'ai la place en masse dans mon jacuzzi. Yeah, it's a Chiac masterpiece.
1: I think we are authorized to do that.
0: To do just that,
1: we
0: yes.
1: couldn't play the song because of music rights reasons. But I have had it in my head for like a week now. Since moving to the Gaspé, Maël has really come to know the English-speaking community quite well. And he's gotten involved in different initiatives to bridge the language gap. And living in the Gaspé has shaped his view that Quebec should be less legislative when it comes to language.
3: I see a community, an Anglophone community that's trying to survive, that's trying to grasp at their roots and keep them alive. My point is, if you're trying to do policies for the whole province that affect people that are in urban and rural areas, you're going to miss on a whole lot. You know, when you come in Quebec, you have to learn the language. French is so valuable here. Try and do your best, but it's not by bugging people that you're going to bring them together. You know, it's leveling up. It's not leveling everyone down to policies that crystallize our opportunities and our freedom.
1: Maël says that protecting French and promoting it can be done without making it harder for people, harder for companies to do business and to earn a living in Quebec. And other youth I spoke with were also concerned about their bottom line.
4: Going into the pandemic, being 22, coming out of it, 26, okay, that's a huge chunk of my adulthood that I didn't really get to experience or explore because we were like inside. And also when I came out of it, food was more expensive. It was harder to get a job.
0: Yeah, I think that's so relatable for a lot of young people, especially, you know, if you're coming of age during COVID, you had that experience as mm-hmm. well.
1: Victoria Rodney says a lot of her friends had that experience as well. And she is the last youth that I spoke with who's involved in Y for Y. Victoria would like to see more policies to help youth get ahead in terms of finances, employment. And she also volunteers her own time for causes that promote financial literacy for young people.
4: I grew up with my dad who was an accountant, but even now I'm learning, I'm like, some of the things that he taught me, it's like, wait, actually, this is not true. Like, I'm like having to like go back and like actually learn how to be like financially responsible. I think there's so much work that needs to be done, but also more resources that need to be offered.
1: Now, Victoria is an entrepreneur, and that journey started a few years ago when she moved from Toronto to Montreal. And as she started working, she realized that school French isn't always the same as workplace French.
0: Right.
1: So she took a step back to work on her language skills, and she put some of her other skills to work.
4: There was like no good like plant-based Jamaican food. And I was like, you know what? I'm Jamaican. I know how to cook Caribbean food. I'm going to make this kind of food. It relies on the cooking that I saw growing up as someone whose family's from rural, very rural, like my sister fell in an outhouse when we were kids. Like, for me, I see so much value in having grown up that way. And it feels like an honor to bring that into my cooking.
1: Victoria says her most requested recipe is the jerk tofu. Mm. But at this point, it's like when a band has their number one hit.
0: Play the jerk tofu.
1: Exactly. Yeah. So it's so popular. She's like almost tired of making it. So besides, you know, running her business, Victoria is also concerned about the cost of living.
4: the reason why I moved to Montreal was because it was slower paced. The cost of living wasn't as high as Toronto. So I'm really hoping for there to be more of an effort to kind of like address this, because I'm like, okay, can we actually afford to keep Montreal?

0: Montreal. Montreal is a really special city.
1: So we're hearing so many different concerns that they're raising there. How are Victoria, Helen, and Mael going to make up their minds when it comes to who they're voting for in this election?
2: Especially because they have so many things that are important to them. Well, Victoria told me her mom lives in New York, so she's really been watching Mayor Zohran Mamdani's campaign closely. And she says that youth might relate to candidates with a similar approach that feels authentic.
0: With, you know, the kind of issues we have around like trust with like AI, marketing in general, consumerism, people in my generation, people are also like kind of looking to see, okay, what's real? Community is real. Supporting my loved ones, that's real in a world where everything kind of feels a little bit fake.
2: And as for Helen and Mael, they'll have to really think about the future they want in Quebec and how they and other young people can vote to make that a reality.
3: I see how youth doubt that what they have to say is important. We have to be valued in the light we can bring on the world, and we have to feel like we contribute, and that's by engaging ourselves.
4: My future in Quebec, definitely being able to have a home, walk out, have a picnic with my children, and have a nice home to return to at the end of the day, and not have to worry about healthcare.
5: That was from This Is Montreal. You can find the full episode with producer Rebecca Ugolini and host Ainsley McClellan wherever you get your podcasts. And of course, that was Helen Alder, Mael Pelletier, and Victoria Rodney, all youth involved with the organization Y for Y. For 3.5 minutes away from 7 o'clock, here's a new single by Tennessee singer-songwriter Cassandra Coleman, now on the CBC Music Top 20. This is Maggie.

0: This is Cassandra Coleman with Maggie, a minute and a half away from 7 o'clock, and Stephanie Miles has the headlines.
1: Well, a judge has ruled 23-year-old Axel Gallardneau, a Montreal man who killed his parents and grandmother in 2023 and was found not criminally responsible, presents a high risk to public safety and will remain detained. And Montreal blue-collar workers plan to hold a rally behind City Hall this afternoon ahead of a potential week-long strike that would almost exactly coincide with the big cycling race in the city.
0: And coming up in the next half hour of the program, we head out to the water to catch up with a rescue exercise just off the coast of Rimouski. That's coming up in the next half hour. We're getting a pretty good day ahead today for most of the province. Eastern Quebec seeing some rain showers, but I'm going to give you more details after World Report coming up next.
2: Is a clothesline superior to a dryer?
3: MarthaStewart.com says some items you should never put in your dryer are silk garments, faux fur, sneakers, backpacks, or lunchboxes. I don't know who Martha Stewart grew up with.
2: Putting everything on the line, on The Debaters with host Steve Patterson. This afternoon at 1:30 in Newfoundland, 3 Pacific. And on demand on

Coming up in this half hour, we'll call out to Adam Normand to hear about a massive search and rescue training exercise off the coast of Rimouski this morning. He's part of the Canadian Coast Guard Auxiliary in Quebec, and he'll tell us about the emergencies they deal with in the Gaspé and why they need more volunteers everywhere. And just after 7:30, Parliament resumes Monday. What should we be watching for in terms of legislation? We'll ask Laurie Turnbull, a political scientist based in Ottawa.

Well, as we are going out to Rimouski this morning, it is 6 degrees and clear in Rimouski, and it is going up to about 11 by this afternoon, and a beautiful clear afternoon in Rimouski. It is 8 degrees in Montreal downtown and at the airport. Clear skies, and that is the story for southwestern Quebec today. Beautiful sunny skies, a high of about 16 degrees by this afternoon, down to 8 overnight with a few clouds. Clouds moving in overnight for western and central Quebec, and seeing some showers tomorrow. Eastern Quebec, you're seeing some of those scattered showers today. Quebec City, 7 degrees, clear skies, going up to 17 this afternoon. Beautiful sunshine, down to 7 overnight with a few clouds. For the townships, 3 degrees currently in Sherbrooke, and clear skies and staying clear and sunny for the day into the afternoon. A high of 16 degrees, down to 6 overnight with a few clouds. For the Laurentians, 0 in Mont-Tremblant right now, and clear, and it will warm up. I know it's cold, but it's going to have a slow warm up in the Laurentians, and we're looking at a high of 17 by this afternoon, down to 6 overnight with a few clouds. 2 degrees in Trois-Rivières, clear skies right now, going up to 16 this afternoon, still clear, and then going down to 7 overnight with a few clouds. In Baie-Comeau, it is 7 degrees and clear, staying like that today, and it is going up to 14 this afternoon. Clouds moving in overnight, and as I mentioned, some showers expected for tomorrow for most of the province. And Gaspé, it is 8 degrees and clear right now. Showers, maybe a couple of showers this morning for Gaspé, Percé. Scattered showers here and there in the morning. And then mostly sunny in the afternoon, a high of 11, down to 1 degree overnight with a few clouds. It is 13 minutes past 7 o'clock, and you can text us here anytime at 514-566-9066 or send us an email at weekend.montreal@cbc.ca. Montreal band The Franklin Electric were nominated this week for their Anglophone Album of the Year at the Edzisk Awards in November. From their album Victory Songs, this is River Run featuring Lila Dupont.

0: That was a Franklin Electric with River Run. It is 17 minutes past 7 o'clock. We talk about Canada stretching from sea to sea to sea. We have a lot of coastline, and our safety in Canadian waters relies a lot on volunteers to cover all of that territory. Later this morning, Canadian Coast Guard Auxiliary Unit 14, a volunteer organization, is taking part in a search and rescue exercise at the Rimouski Marina. They'll be joined in the training exercise by an extensive list of partners, including the Royal Canadian Mounted Police and the Sûreté du Québec. Adam Normand is Zone 2 Communications Coordinator of the Canadian Coast Guard Auxiliary, and he joins me from the marina this morning. Hi, Adam. Welcome to All in a Weekend.
1: Good morning. Thanks for having us.
0: Now, you get started at 10 a.m., but what can you see around you already?
1: I see a lot of volunteers in the organization getting everything ready for the participants that will need to test their their capabilities on the water a bit later.
0: And you're waiting actually for a ship to arrive as well.
1: Many. We have a lot of vessels. Some are already parked at the marina because an event of this size does require preparation days and months in advance. So we do have some here, and we do have a few more that are on the way.
0: Right, because along with the RCMP and the SQ, you're also waiting for the Navy to arrive.
1: Yes, well, the Navy Reserve does have an installation here in Rimouski. So even though we are waiting for them to arrive, they don't have that long of a trek, which is really great considering this exercise, because it does make logistics easier onshore. But I can tell you, it's not going to be as easy later on today offshore.
0: No. So for people who don't know, who are the Canadian Coast Guard Auxiliary and how do you work with the Coast Guard Service?
1: Okay, so the organization is Canada-wide. There are multiple regions, and Quebec is one of the regions. All of these regions are, in fact, separate not-for-profit entities. We do work under coordination of the Canadian Coast Guard. So our uniforms look and feel very much the same. But at the end of the day, we are volunteers. And but that doesn't make it any less professional. Our training standards are quite high. And the Canadian Coast Guard does, I would say, mandate, excellence in terms of the training that we do need to receive. So we are trained, and then we have two types of vessels that we can use depending on the area that are used in search and research exercises. And that's kind of the operational component where we can go on the water and assist folks in distress. In some cases, we do towing. And that goes above and beyond all of the prevention activities that we work very hard to do, because prevention is obviously the most important thing we can do.
0: So tell me about some of the

0: situations that you're called out for in your area?
1: It can be varied, and you know, I don't think there's very much two calls that are alike. We can have a paddleboardist that's fallen off. We can have a kayakist that has flipped. And being from the unit in Gaspé, I can tell you a lot of the tourists think that the afternoon is a great time to go out on the water. That's when the weather generally flips.
0: Yeah.
1: So we get a lot of those. Yeah. They learn the lesson the hard way. And then we go pick them up and hope they're okay. And if not, we give them some first aid. But you can have other things that are significantly larger. Fortunately, they don't come around as often. And that can include participation in environmental disasters. That can include larger ships. And by the way, I have my regional commander with me at the moment, Ted Savage. And it's funny because although I've done 5 years and I've generally had kayakists and the littler stuff, Ted usually gets called out of Matan and Matisse for the larger stuff. So he can speak definitely if you need to some of the larger things that we get involved in.
0: So I know you've been part of the auxiliary for 5 years. You also work, but you also work part-time as a firefighter in Gaspé. Why did you want to fight fires and save people from the water in your spare time?
1: A lot of folks will qualify emergency responders as adrenaline junkies. And as much as, to be fair, you know, that's somewhat of a fair qualification for some folks. The reality is you've got to do some community service mm-hmm. in all aspects. And firefighting is just one way to get that out. Going on the water is a whole different thing.
0: But you will have the training, like the first aid training, sort of the life-saving training, if you will. How much does that transfer from one job to another?
1: It transfers a lot. But we are fully trained inside. So I'll give you an example. The Auxiliary Coast Guard will do as much as it can to have internal training. So imagine how much it would cost a city or any sort of authority that's regional to have a number of intervenants or rescuers trained and available on the water. Like, vessels cost money, training costs money. All this it's expensive to run. And in our case, what we do is we get instructors trained internally. So for example, Ted, alongside many others and myself, one of the first things that I've done inside the organization, instead of just intervening, is going to get a brevet from the Canadian Red Cross to offer sauvetage élémentaire en mer, which is elementary first aid. Is that right?
0: Marine first aid, a very particular kind of first aid.
1: Pardon?
0: A very particular kind of first aid, right? Because it's marine first aid.
1: It's 16 hours, but we focus a little more on hypothermia, given the conditions that we go out on, because we're more likely to fall upon victims that require that. Mm-hmm. So it's similar, but it is somewhat a little bit more specialized on that. And so the transferableness, to answer your question, is, yeah, it goes into firefighting. And funny enough, with this, the Coast Guard Auxiliary giving us this mandate to go get that training to train our members internally, we were then able to use that to train our fire departments. So, it is absolutely transferable. And even having members that are in one team and that also serve in the other, there is a little bit of cross-pollination. And the more that we have, the better it is, because, you know, there's different command systems. You know, on the water, it's generally federal. Mm-hmm. You've got to go through our coordination center in Quebec. And then when we're in Quebec City, which is a subunit of Halifax, and there's a whole system. But then when you're firefighting, it's not the same command system whatsoever. So, and you know, if you go to the RCMP, they're not going to have precisely the same thing either. And that's what kind of this exercise this weekend is about, is making sure you take multiple partners and you make sure that they are able to regroup and take these different command structures, which don't operate the same way, and these different communication tools,
0: wow,
1: which are not on the same frequencies.
0: Oh, gosh.
1: And you make sure that, we say, oh, God, but that's the reality of the situation. And we have, including firefighters, we've got La Ville de Rimouski's firefighters are here. Métis is also here. We're even using one of the, you know, the floating dummies from the Gaspé Fire Department. Like, it's all hands on deck, pun intended, in order to make sure that we are ready to handle anything in any emergency that

0: comes our way.
1: So today, nobody get into any trouble in Rimouski and Métis and Matane, okay?
0: Thank you. And
1: they need to do this training exercise. Don't get into trouble, guys.
0: We are expecting some wind and waves, but I appreciate that.
1: But a nice day overall, actually. I will say I checked the weather for you, and it looks like it's going to be beautiful. But you actually wrote to us to let us know about the search and rescue exercise today in the St. Lawrence. Why do you think it's important for the media and for Quebecers and Canadians to see what goes into search and rescue in your area and all over Canada?
0: It's a very good question, Sonali, and we're not often seen. Sometimes we're on the water, but you know, it seems to be another vessel like another, but there's a lot that goes behind it. And it's important that folks understand that we are volunteers, and as much as we are very well coordinated and we've got great systems across Canada, you know, we have a vast territory to cover. The Canadian Coast Guard and us, we work very closely together to cover that territory because it's just so large. We are not able to go forward with this incredibly critical mandate of saving lives, fishermen, boats that you know, that capsize, things that are on fire, et cetera, even environmental disasters, if we don't have our partners and the support of the public. So when we do these SARACs, not only are we there, but the partners that assist us in a number of ways, including funding, because we, like I said, we are not for profit. Even if we are coordinated with the Canadian Coast Guard, we have to go get a lot of other funding sources outside to ensure that, you know, like this very expensive engine and you know, gas and training, all that is taken care of. That the public also understands that they can come out and be a part of this too. They can meet with our prevention teams when they see us in these exercises. They can meet with those folks and those partners that do help us. So for example, tomorrow, the public is welcome to come on to the marina here in Rimouski and meet with our folks and we can take them out. I've got my commander here told us we can even take folks out.
1: Oh, wow.
0: So, yeah.
2: We'll even bring them back.
0: He says.
1: I'm sure they'd like that. So it's starting at 10 today. Is that correct?
0: Yeah. We're doing from 10 o'clock. And the way this SARAX is specifically mounted is there are four sections. And we do it in an evolution. Start with simpler to ensure that the basics are covered. Going out right to something that's pretty major and complicated in the afternoon.
1: Okay. And I know we don't have a lot of time left, but I want to get to this. There's a recruiting drive going on for volunteers for the auxiliary. How many people are you looking for in your zone? Where do they go to apply?
0: That's a very good question. How many people? Frankly, I don't have the specific answer to that. I'd like to say the more the merrier, but if anyone is truly serious and is into training and doing this really well, you can visit our website, gcac-q.ca. And if not, you can send us a message, for example, on Facebook or on major social media. We actually have folks in the back that handle the messages and then dispatch accordingly. We have a lot of units. And so, you know, sending us a direct message, we can have a conversation to make sure that those folks are sent in the correct direction.
1: Okay. And is it appropriate to say have fun? I mean, I hope everything goes smoothly. Is that better?
0: Well, I mean, it does sound intense. I mean, and it is, but this is a lot of fun. And, you know, there's nothing better than actually executing. Like, don't forget, this is the anniversary of I'm not sure if you've seen, but CBC covered a major rescue in this area. How many years ago, Ted?
2: 2018.
0: In 2018. And how many souls?
2: Three
0: souls saved. Exactly. So today we're not just out on the water having fun, but you know, we're remembering some of the successes we've had in actually bringing folks home.
1: Well, I wish a smooth day today and hope you come back to shore safely and everybody learn something. Adam, thank you so much for joining us. Have a great day.
0: Thank you very much.
1: Thank you, Ted.
0: Have a nice day.
2: Bye.
1: Bye. Adam Normand is a Zone 2 Communications Coordinator of the Canadian Coast Guard Auxiliary in Guest Bay. He joined me from the Rimouski Marina this morning. News is next.
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0: Good morning. It's 7:30. I'm Stephanie Miles with your CBC News from Montreal. Montreal blue-collar workers plan to hold a rally behind City Hall this afternoon ahead of a potentially week-long strike during the UCI 2026 Road World Championships. The union's planned seven-day strike set for September 22nd to 28th. That mostly coincides with the marquee cycling event running the 20th to the 27th that will bring the world's best cyclists to the city and thousands upon thousands of fans to the city streets. More than 6,000 blue-collar workers working across Montreal's borough are covered by a collective agreement that expired on January 1st, 2025. The union alleges wage increases the city are offering are below the rate of inflation. Day 24 of the Quebec election campaign sees three of the five main party leaders heading to a popular country western festival in Saint-Tite, Quebec. The Liberals, CAQ, and Parti Québécois will visit the 58th annual festival. Several hundred thousand will attend the week-long event, which wraps up this weekend. And CAQ leader Christine Fréchette begins her day with an announcement in her home riding of Trois-Rivières. Later, she'll visit a hospital in Shawinigan-Sud before she heads to the festival. PQ leader Paul Saint-Pierre Plamondon will spend the afternoon at the festival and hold a news conference later in the riding of Champlain in central Quebec. Liberal leader Charles Milliard also will spend time in Saint-Tite before heading to Roberval. Meanwhile, Conservative Party of Quebec leader Éric Duhaime will attend a protest against the high-speed rail project in Rigaud, Quebec, west of Montreal. And Quebec Solidaire co-spokesperson Ruba Gazal will be in Montreal to highlight the party's positions on homelessness. She'll visit the offices of Resilience Montreal and meet later with the president of Femmes Autochtones du Québec, Marjolaine Etienne. Gazal also will take part in a large-scale march planned for downtown Montreal to raise awareness on intimate partner violence. A third woman who witnessed an Ottawa mother being stabbed to death in a park in broad daylight 2 years ago testified in court yesterday, and she identified the accused as the attacker she saw running away from the scene. CBC Justice reporter Christine Neese was in the courtroom and has the detail, a warning to listeners that this story contains graphic details of violence.
1: Lariah Parliament told court yesterday she was taking out the garbage in October 2024 when she heard a curdling scream. So she moved toward the noise and without her glasses saw what looked like a man punching a dog. As she got closer, she realized it wasn't a dog, it was a woman, and the attacker was, quote, wailing on her. Parliament yelled, "What are you doing?" as the attack continued, then the man ran away. The Crown asked the witness if she recognized the man. Parliament replied that he was in the courtroom, sitting in the prisoner's box right behind the Crown. Fisha Tekla is accused of first-degree murder in the stabbing of Berkty Berhe and has pleaded not guilty. The allegation against him has not been proven. After Tekla fled, Parliament saw a knife in Berhe's wounds and realized she had been repeatedly stabbed. She told Berhe her child in the stroller nearby was safe, that the man was gone, and that help was on the way. Under cross-examination by the defense, Parliament acknowledged she didn't see what happened between Tekla and Berhe before the stabbing. She also didn't see where Tekla went afterward and didn't hear anyone getting into a vehicle and speeding off. Her focus, Parliament said, was on the victim. The trial continues next week. Christine Neese, CBC News, Ottawa.
0: And the World Cycling Championships are a huge happening, as we've discussed, and it means buses rerouted, streets closed, and that's in addition to other road work going on over the weekend. CBC's Lita Polson has you covered. A little technical difficulty. We'll just let you know that to plan your route around road closures for the World Cycling Championships. The most disruptive is the Bonaventure direction downtown, with day closures between 6 a.m. and 5 p.m. between Nuns Island and Wellington. That makes it difficult to enter and exit Nuns Island. And also Notre Dame from Alphonse Dirouat, Place Jacques-Cartier, 136 East, the Papineau exit is closed. Sections of Saint-Denis, Berry, Attitacan, Saint-Laurent, McGill, and de la Commune closed. So it's a good idea to consult the dynamic map at Montreal2026.org. The streets will open after 6 p.m., except for Park, which will be closed between Mont-Royal and Avenue des Pins until October 4th. There are openings and passerelles throughout the course for pedestrians as well as for vehicles. Some STM bus routes have been canceled or rerouted, including the 12, 74, and the 168. So try to enjoy and have a safe weekend. And finally, big sports news out of Quebec City last night, where Montreal tennis star Félix Auger-Aliassime led the underdog Canadian team to a perfect first day against

0: in Davis Cup against France. The star was Richmond Hill, Ontario's Liam Draxel, who had to step in late because of injury in the singles. He upset France's top player, Arthur Rinderknecht, 6-2, 7-5, put Canada in an unexpected lead. Draxel's current ranking on the ATP Tour is number 205, and Rinderknecht checks in at number 32. And then Ogier Aliassim took care of Francis Quentin-Halys in three sets, and that put Canada up 2-0. The home squad is missing two of its best players in Denis Shapovalov and Gabriel Diallo, and France is missing its best player in Arthur Fils. So Canada has the best individual player with Félix Auger-Aliassime at number 5 in the world, but France has a lot more depth with three players ranked in the top 50 in the world. So the winner of this tie qualifies for the big Davis Cup finals in Bologna in November, which Canada won in 2022. They still need to win one more match. So today they start with doubles and then maybe two more singles. And the big thing is more than 21,000 over 2 days at Quebec City, the Vidéotron Center for tennis. And that was your CBC News.
1: That is a great number. And of course, like, I mean, Canadian tennis is exploding. So like not an actual surprise that people can go see it.
0: Well, yeah, but you know, it's sort of September and it's Davis Cup, and like Félix Auger-Aliassime has never played in Canada for Davis Cup. You know, it's sort of a different kind of funky thing. But what it says is what it usually says about Quebec City, which is that it's a great sports town.
1: Yep.
0: It doesn't have to be the NHL or any, you know, it can be any kind of sporting event, and they treat it like it's the biggest event in the world and people show up.
1: Yep. And listen, you're preaching to Quebec City's choir.
0: Right?
1: It's just been like, hello.
0: He's so impressive. You know, it's
1: go to a Rouge et Or game.
0: Right? Or a Capitals game. Or Quebec, you know, just a small baseball team. I mean, I've been to Skate Canada. They're very, whatever it is, they do incredibly well with great enthusiasm. It's one of the best things about that city. I love that they take themselves seriously in whatever it is that they do.
1: Yeah. I saw a clip online because the Savannah Bananas are coming to Montreal.
0: Supposedly.
1: Okay, if you've not heard of the Savannah Bananas, you need to look up this league. You just need to look it up. It's sports.
0: Sportstainment?
1: It's sportstainment, we'll say. He plays, so one of the players on this baseball team played for the Capitale, and he said it was like, he's American. He says it was the best years of my life in baseball.
0: And it's
1: a great time.
0: It's independently. I mean, it really is basically almost like the lowest rung of professional-ish type baseball in a very old stadium. And it's just a whole lot of fun.
1: Yeah.
0: As I said, I can't say enough nice things about that city. It's, especially for a sports babe, I just love the way they manage everything.
1: Yeah. Although I will give a shout out to the Vermont Lake Monsters.
0: Yes.
1: Who, if you've not been to a Vermont Lake Monsters game, I mean, I have not been lately. Listen, I remember going as a kid and going, you know, when I was a young adult with my friends, going to Vermont and going to Lake Monsters game there. Some of the best times. Like, yeah, you don't have to go to an MLB game to have a great time.
0: Yeah, you don't have to spend $500 a ticket to go out and enjoy. It's really about the people that you're with. And the place that you are, and the fact that you're outside, it's great. It's
1: so much fun.
0: And when you have, and you know, because you have the Savannah Bananas, you know, just by their very name,
1: just
0: that it's going to be hilarious.
1: You got to go look them up. Like, honestly, it's like, this is not baseball. No, it's not. It's sort of baseball, but it's really fun. So go have a look at them.
0: Well, the whole Harlem Globetrotters and the Washington Generals filled up arenas for decades.
1: So. Yeah, now there's a whole baseball league for it. And I will get more details on that Savannah Bananas visit soon. We are 21 minutes away from 8 o'clock, and I will take a look at your weather forecast because we're getting a lot of sunshine today. So luckily, if you are going to go see that search and rescue exercise in Rimouski today, you're going to get some pretty good weather. It's still a bit chilly. It needs to warm up a little bit, and it will. Going up to 17 for Greater Montreal today, 8 degrees and clear right now. Clouds moving in tonight. So Western and Central Quebec, we're getting a lot of sunshine today. In short, clouds moving in overnight and scattered showers for quite a lot of the province tomorrow. Eastern Quebec, especially like Gaspé Peninsula at the end of it, the tip, we're seeing some showers. And tomorrow, like I said, for Greater Montreal, mainly cloudy, a chance of showers late in the morning and a high of 17. Quebec City, sunny and a high of 17 today, clear tonight, down to 6. Mainly cloudy tomorrow, scattered showers in the afternoon and a high of 14. Townships, sunny and a high of 16. Clear skies tonight, down to 5. Mainly cloudy tomorrow, showers starting in the morning and a high of 14. Laurentians, sunny, a high of 15 today. Clouds move in.

this evening at a low of 5. Cloudy tomorrow. I don't see any showers yet for the Laurentians tomorrow, but we'll see what tomorrow's forecast brings in the morning, and a high of 16. Trois-Rivières, sunny and a high of 17. Clear tonight, down to 10. Mainly cloudy tomorrow with scattered showers in the afternoon, a slight chance of scattered showers in the afternoon, and a high of 16. Rivière-du-Loup, starting out sunny, and then it'll turn into a mix of sun and cloud, a high of 13, down to 6 overnight, and cloudy tomorrow with showers starting in the afternoon for Rivière-du-Loup, Kamouraska. And in the Abitibi, mainly sunny, a high of 15. Increasing cloudiness tonight. Showers starting around midnight for Rouyn-Noranda, down to 7. And those showers are going to end tomorrow. And then just sort of scattered showers here and there, a high of 12. That is your look at weather 19 minutes away from 8 o'clock. Let's take a quick look at sports. Well, last night in the Canadian Football League, Davis Alexander and the Montreal Alouettes continued to take care of business in the East Division. Now, Montreal was coming off of a 48-29 road loss to the BC Lions last week, but they turned it around for this week. Alexander threw 2 touchdown passes to power Montreal past the Hamilton Tiger Cats 37-25 in the annual Hall of Fame game last night. Now, the Owls stormed out to a 24-3 halftime lead, and Hamilton really did try to get back. You know, quarterback Harrison Frost scored 22 straight fourth quarter points to pull them within 34-25. But that was before Gaiman Green's interception with 55 seconds remaining to set up Jose Maltos Diaz for a 33-yard field goal. In university football, the Carabins of Université de Montréal defeated Bishops 33-9. And 2 games on today as Concordia hosts McGill at 1 p.m. and Sherbrooke's Verrier take on the Rouge et Or of U Laval in Quebec City at 7 p.m. And in soccer, the Montreal Roses play the Vancouver Rise today at Swangard Stadium at 5 p.m. and CF Montreal hosts the Columbus Crew tonight at 7:30 p.m. at Stade Saputo. That is your look at sports 18 minutes away from 8 o'clock. Text us here anytime at 514-566-9066. A second season of the series North of North has started on CBC. If you haven't seen it, it's about a young Inuk mother who is on a quest to reinvent herself in a small Arctic community. Here's a fun cover from last season's soundtrack, the Dua Lipa song Levitating, an Inuktitut by Reet.

0: That was Reitz with Ikiakik. That is Levitating by Dua Lipa, cover in Inuktitut of Levitating. It is 16 minutes away from 8 o'clock. Prime Minister Mark Carney has gathered his caucus in Ottawa this weekend as they prepare for Parliament to resume on Monday. In the session ahead, the Liberals will have a busy legislative agenda to get through. Joining us now with what to expect is Laurie Turnbull. She's a political scientist at Dalhousie University. She's in Ottawa. Good morning, Laurie. Welcome to All in a Weekend.
1: Good morning. Thanks for having me.
0: Carney is coming off a very big headline-grabbing week where he was kind of treated like a celebrity by the European Union. What kind of legislative term are you expecting in the wake of that?
1: Yeah, I mean, it would be hard to top the summer for just these big highlight moments and the drama of everything that happened with the U.S. and then these big announcements about the EU and even earlier in the summer, the defense procurement announcement, the MOU between Quebec and Newfoundland and Labrador, like there's all kinds of stuff. And now it's going to be this kind of, okay, well, now everybody goes back to Parliament. So I think it will have the effect of, like, the government will have to explain a bit in more detail what they're doing. There will be opportunities for the opposition to ask them questions, to get more information, to get more details. And there's also going to be, like, key pieces of legislation. Some of them will be related directly to the trade and overall economic strategy. And then some of them will be a little bit more kind of what you see as typical legislation.
0: Right.
1: But I think overall the government is going to, you know, try to keep those high numbers. But I wouldn't be surprised to see them fluctuate a little bit, you know, as kind of politics as usual takes over.
0: Well, you know, I think we had sort of the talk, all talk summer. Now we need the action. When they're kind of getting back down to work. So what are the key bills to watch this session?
1: So it looks like early on, there's going to be a piece of legislation on labor where the government is going to amend the current labor code so that the minister will have the right. I mean, they do now, but it's not quite codified in the same way. But so they're going to put this right down in the code that the minister will have the authority to send something to arbitration or mediation to avoid a strike for federally regulated industries. And so this is important to the economic agenda because the prime minister wants to assure private investors and trade partners that Canada's ports, for example, which are federal workers, are going to be open and running. And you know, there won't be a labor disruption that would affect our ability to do business. Because we have seen those labor disruptions in the past couple of years. Now, this will be controversial because obviously there is a constitutional right to collective bargaining. And I think this kind of move can kind of really tease up a fight between the government and the opposition over where they want to strike this balance between protecting workers' rights and protecting our industry's ability to do business in this particularly difficult time.
0: Yeah, I can see how that's going to go differently. So there's a lot of other things to contend with, like how will the Quebec election and the referendum in Alberta affect the legislative session?
1: Oh, for sure. I mean, obviously, the prime minister, the government as a whole, and MPs, and especially probably MPs from those areas, are going to be watching very closely what those results could be. Depending on what happens, there could be strains on the Federation. There could be, a big result for the Parti Québécois could mean that there is more attention paid to questions about separation in Quebec, even though, you know, it doesn't look like, even though the Parti Québécois has said we're not going to hold a referendum, you know, as long as Donald Trump is in the chair.
0: Right.
1: So that gives time on something like that. I don't, you know, I believe them when they say that. But the Quebec election seems to be a lot more open and competitive than it did before. Lots of undecided voters still.
0: Oh, yeah.
1: Closer competition between the top three parties. And so I think that one is kind of a question mark, as is the results in Alberta. Mm-hmm. Right? Like, I think ultimately there, the separation question or the kind of path to separation question, I don't think is going to get enough votes to make it over that line. I think the remaining Canada side will win that one, for lack of a better term. But I think it's possible there'll be enough support on that question that it could still create problems, right?
0: I mean, the sentiment is there.
1: Oh yeah, 100%, right? So like Premier Danielle Smith is still going to have all the headaches she has now the next morning. And, you know, there's still going to be a lot of people feeling like, hey, we keep saying what we want and no one's listening.
0: Yeah. But how can Prime Minister Carney like shape the session given the trade war with the U.S., the new alignment with the EU, his pursuit of more global investors in infrastructure projects? Like there's, it's a big ask for him this session.
1: Oh, yeah. And the other piece is that the Prime Minister is not known for his fantastic attendance record in Parliament and in question period. So I wonder if this is going to require him to just be there more often and his own kind of his own stamp, his own face on this whole narrative that Canada is in a trade.

0: war, and we are fighting for our sovereignty. And the legislative pieces are connected to that. So, for example, going back to that piece on labor, he needs to forcefully make the argument that this is worth it, that it actually protects us rather than just be a lien on the right to strike. This protects our ability to be able to protect ourselves economically and show up differently and make sure that our sovereignty is intact. He needs to keep pushing that narrative. So I'm wondering if we're going to see more of him in the House this time.
1: Yeah. Well, you know, speaking of spending time in the House, how, if you're the opposition, how do you view this session? How do you view this session as an opportunity? Like conservative leader Pierre Poilievre, how does he position himself this term?
0: I mean, he's not in a great position. It's like, it seems like the conservatives are admitting that themselves. This is not where they want to be. MP Melissa Lanceman said that on the outskirts of the caucus retreat in Penticton in British Columbia this weekend. So I think Poilievre needs to find ways to resonate with voters. I suspect he'll keep pushing his messaging on affordability. He will push on the prime minister's decisions and say, we need more detail. We need to see the math on this. We need to understand why, for example, we got sideswiped on the Gordie Howe bridge deal. What's really going on behind the scenes? He will accuse the prime minister of hiding things. He will accuse the prime minister of being too close to his friends and doing things to benefit his friends. I think that the other opposition parties are going to have a hard time pushing through, frankly. The NDP has lost official party status.
1: Yeah.
0: The Bloc Québécois is still, you know, going strong, but fewer seats than they had before. The three by-elections in Quebec and six overall that have to happen in the next 6 months will be opportunities for all the parties to increase their seat count, but we'll see how they shake out.
1: It's going to be a really interesting session because, as you mentioned, the other party leaders, you know, the NDP, how they're going to take advantage of this is going to be harder. And again, with those by-elections coming up, I mean, we'll see who gets those seats. It's going to be a kind of a rock and roll session, I think.
0: Oh, yeah. Lots of activity. I think he won't do the six by-elections at once. I don't think he'll group them into groups of two, probably right. Maybe even two, you know, three groups of two. I don't know. Or two groups of three, but just to kind of manage the flow of all that. And there's going to be a budget too. We do the budgets in the fall.
1: Oh yeah, now, and there's a budget.
0: Yeah, so holy crap, right? We're going to be busy for the next few months.
1: Oh, we were hoping for a nice, easy fall. That ain't going to happen. Lori, thank you so much for joining us. I really appreciate it.
0: Anytime. Thanks for having me.
1: Lori Turnbull is a political scientist at Dalhousie University. It is 7 minutes away from 7 o'clock. Every year at this time, along with the yellow and red leaves, there's a little earth, wind, and fire in the air. Here they are with September.

0: That was Earth, Wind, and Fire with September, and I'm sure you were dancing along and singing along to it, as you should. It is just about almost 3 minutes away from 8 o'clock. Coming up later on today on CBC Radio, on the House, as the Prime Minister works to boost Canada's international profile, he's pitching what could be his biggest move yet, a unique alliance with the European Union, but not full membership. Thomas Byrne, Ireland's Minister of State for European Affairs and Defence, and Arash Saidi, a member of the European Parliament representing France, share their thoughts about this potential partnership. That's on the House, wherever you get your CBC podcasts, and this morning, just after the show, after 9 a.m., on CBC Radio 1. And on Just Asking this week, your questions about what an alliance between Canada and the EU could look like and what a stronger Canada-EU partnership would achieve on the global stage. And in the second half of the show, what you need to know about e-bikes and e-scooters. Municipalities across the country are grappling with how to regulate them, while emergency room doctors are seeing an increasing number of injuries. So where do the devices belong and who should ride them? Join host Saroja Coelho for Just Asking live today at 4 p.m. Eastern Time on CBC Radio and CBC Listen. If you want to send in a question, go to the Just Asking page. You can find the links there to send in your questions about e-scooters, e-bikes, and about the Canada-EU partnership. It is 2 minutes away from 8 o'clock, and Stephanie Miles has the headlines.
1: Well, early this morning, a call came in about two people at the top of the Jacques Cartier Bridge. This is an ongoing situation. It appears to be two urban explorer types with cameras. And the last word, according to Radio-Canada, there were four young teenagers who later moved under the bridge but are still in the structure. In Montreal, blue collar workers plan to hold a rally behind City Hall this afternoon ahead of a potential week-long strike that would coincide almost exactly with this big cycling race. The police are already outside early this morning practicing their procedures for closing the streets.
0: Thanks, Stephanie. And of course, a text coming in, we're talking about the Savannah Bananas. But what we didn't clarify, contrary to popular belief, Banana Ball is not like the Harlem Globetrotters. It's a real game with rules and all. Yes, that's true. And it has winners and losers, where it doesn't really matter if the Washington Nationals win.
1: They were the ultimate, you know, gracious losers.
0: They were. World Report's coming up next.
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5: 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A fossilized feather found in dino poop hints to why some dinos died out and not others.
6: This is World Report.

coming up in this half hour, author Wiley Wei Jun-ho talks about her memoir, The Astronaut Children of Dunbar, which describes her experience as a child living in Canada with her

It is 8 degrees in Montreal downtown and at the airport. Clear skies, and it's going to stay sunny for the day, reaching a high of about 16 or 17 by this afternoon for southwestern Quebec, and going down to 8 overnight with clouds moving in. We are going to see a chance of showers tomorrow, but the clouds are only going to move in later tonight. 7 degrees in Quebec City, under clear skies right now, and staying beautiful and sunny in Quebec City as well. And for central Quebec, it's going to be a really nice sunny day. Highs between about 15 and 17 for central Quebec, and going down to 7 degrees overnight for Quebec City with a few clouds. Expecting some showers tomorrow for Quebec City. Townships, it's 2 in Sherbrooke. It's starting out cold, and there's a couple places like that. Starting out very cold. Going up, though, rising slowly to reach a high of about 16 or 17 by this afternoon, and then down to 6 overnight with a few clouds, leading to some showers tomorrow for the eastern townships. In Mont-Tremblant, one of those places starting out cold, 0 right now, clear skies, a few clouds moving in, but mainly sunny and then clear by this afternoon, a high of about 17 for the Laurentians this afternoon, down to 6 degrees overnight with a few clouds. For Trois-Rivières, it is 1 degree right now, warming up. You're going to see it warming up later this morning a little bit quicker. And then 16 degrees by this afternoon for your high, 7, and some clouds overnight, a mix of sun and cloud to start the day tomorrow. Gaspé, 8 degrees right now, and you're seeing some showers, scattered showers through sort of at the edge of the peninsula right now, and you are going to see it for the next couple of hours with some clouds there, but it'll be mainly sunny by this afternoon. It looks like those showers clear up, and a high of 11 degrees by this afternoon, a few clouds tonight and down to 1, and then some showers expected tomorrow for Gaspé. That is your look at weather, 13 minutes past 8 o'clock. Toronto artist Eunice Kaytan blends neo-soul with traditional music reflecting her parents' origins in Malaysia and Hong Kong. She pairs with fellow Torontonian China Lewis from Taiwan on her 2025 single, Shine.

0: This is Eunice Kaytan with China Lewis and Shine. It is 16 minutes past 8 o'clock. When Wiley Wei Jun-ho was a little girl, her family left Taiwan to move to Canada. But 5 years later, her parents returned to Taiwan and they left their five children behind in Vancouver. Wiley was the youngest at 12. The kids were told to study hard and stay out of trouble, and her parents came back once a year to see them. And while that situation may seem unusual, her family story isn't that uncommon. In the late 1990s, there was a name given to the phenomenon of thousands of dispersed Asian families with the children living in a foreign country while one or both parents returned home. They were called astronaut families. Wiley Ho has now written a memoir about what life was like for her. It's called The Astronaut Children of Dunbar Street. On September 25th, she's coming to Montreal to talk about it alongside local writer Chanel Sutherland at Argo Books. I spoke with Wiley Wei Jun-ho this week. Hi, Wiley. Welcome to All in a Weekend.
1: Hi, Sonali. Thanks for having me.
0: It sounds as though what you experienced as a child wasn't uncommon, but how aware were you that there were other kids in your situation when you were growing up?
1: So I arrived in Canada in the 80s, and it was very unusual at that time. The term astronaut family wasn't coined until 1999. And so I think there was no term for this, and we certainly weren't volunteering it. There were others like me in school, a few, all of our parents told us not to talk about it. And I think that was largely the problem, was that we didn't know what was going on, and we couldn't parse it out with our parents either. So we grew up in this like kind of limbo, I would call it, where we were told, don't tell people outside the family. So basically, you know, your teachers, neighbors, we weren't allowed to talk about it. And yet it was so prevalent.
0: How did you deal with things like when your parents have to sign a permission form or like a parent-teacher meeting? What happened for those kinds of events?
1: Well, I'm embarrassed to say now, but I got very good at forgery. I could forge my parents' signature quite easily from their, you know, various ID. And I got also adept at white lies, just telling the neighbors, oh yeah, my parents travel a lot. And then telling teachers that, you know, oh, my parents can't make this meeting. Mm. And then the next time it's yet another excuse. But because, you know, a lot of kids like me had expectations of doing well in school. So we tended to do fairly well in school. And the best way to be left alone, we realized, was, you know, to sort of keep our heads low,
0: right,
1: and to excel at academic work. So that's what we ended up doing, was just like trying to deflect attention by doing well in school.
0: What brought your family to Canada when you were seven?
1: So in 1979, there was a break in diplomatic relations between Washington and Taiwan that left Taiwan in ambiguous political identity. Washington decided to recognize China as the one China, but not mentioning Taiwan at all. So it left this like great big ambiguity about what would happen to Taiwan, which continues to today. Mm-hmm. It's still at that point in the Pacific. And so my brother was turning 17 that year, and that was 1 year from conscription. And my parents were really afraid that China would invade and take over Taiwan at that time. So they decided to uproot the whole family and move to Canada to safety. And yet, you know, 3 years later, it was very obvious that my father couldn't find suitable work. He was a surgeon who had practiced Western medicine for almost 20 years by then, but the BC College of Surgeons and Physicians didn't recognize his credentials. And so he couldn't practice here. And then it was just really difficult for them to, you know, make a decent living. And also at the time, this is like 19... 19-

0: mid-80s, there was one of the deepest economic recessions. So it was really difficult for them.
1: How long were you living with your siblings?
0: After my parents returned to Taiwan, we were left in a house in the Dunbar neighborhood that I write about. And I was 12, and my eldest sibling, who was left in charge, was my brother. He was 21. And then there were three sisters in between us. And we lived together until everybody started going to school, university, I should say. And then my sisters, after they graduated from university, left one by one to return to Taiwan and get married. So that left just me and my brother, who couldn't return because he owed military service.
1: Right.
0: Yeah, in Taiwan, the age of military service is up to the age of 36. So for a long time, he was exiled. I guess he couldn't return.
1: What did he do here?
0: He also went to school, and he tried his best to follow my parents' wishes, which, no spoiler alerts, but he had a really tough time. I mean, he was in his late teens when he arrived, and it was just all he could do to keep up in English in school. I mean, he did, you know, really well in math, but English was his Achilles heel. And because of that, he couldn't get into the schools he needed to get into for the professional work that my parents wanted him to do. And so, he struggled, but he remains here and he's now doing really, really well, but in a field that they didn't sanction.
1: And your parents never moved back to Vancouver, but you've written that you've been reluctant to go to Taiwan. Why?
0: Yes. So they would visit once a year. And then as our finances improved, they would send for us to come and visit them in the summers. But I always knew that, you know, they'd never had time for us. And they worked like 7 days a week. And so it just felt like, what was I going to do there? I had no friends there because I had left when I was so young. I think I had done 10 days of grade one before we left. And then also this alienation started to happen from my growing up in, you know, Canada, and then being like sort of parachuted back into my hometown felt very jarring. Mm. There was all this expectation of how I should have been, right? And the being told by the locals that I don't look right, or yeah, I don't walk the same, and all these kinds of things. And yet I wanted to belong. So it was always this feeling of like not belonging.
1: Yeah. Why did you want to write about your life in an astronaut family?
0: So growing up, I was told, you know, don't tell outsiders about our situation. And I think that really, that silence really sort of changed into a source of shame. Like, why can't we talk about something if it's not a big deal? And so I think I wanted to address that, you know, there are so many different ways to be a newcomer, an immigrant to a country, and our story is no less valid. And yet, you know, when I started doing research into astronaut families, so few narrative stories existed.
1: But that culture of silence, to ignore, but to not acknowledge the difficulty in having an astronaut family, that it came at a cost.
0: Absolutely. And I think that there is shame from the parental end of things as well. There was like tremendous reluctance to discuss it. I just remember on these phone calls to our parents, it was like a very sanitized report. We would always say, we're fine, everything's fine, you know, and then they would say, is there enough money in the bank account? And we'd say, yep. And that was kind of the extent of it. It was like a reporting rather than, you know, a sharing of feelings or values. It was always very superficial. And I also wanted to show that in the book, like what happens over time to a family that is disconnected. The biggest cost was that my parents became almost like strangers to me and annual guests, you know. And I think that's a terrific cost that a lot of other astronaut families out there probably would find familiar.

0: yet it's just something so difficult to talk about. So I'm hoping that this book will catalyze new conversations.
1: Certainly a fascinating look at how it all worked. And you're coming to Montreal for a conversation at Argo Bookstore with local author Chanel Sutherland. And in her stories, she was the child being left behind in her home country as her mom and her mom came to Canada to work. One of the Caribbean families that was torn apart by migration. Mm-hmm. What's it like when you read those kinds of stories and you can see the similarities?
0: I am so excited to be in conversation with Chanel. I think our stories are so much in parallel, and yet, you know, hers is like the reverse of mine, right? Where her, where the children stayed behind in the home, the birthplace, and then the mother works overseas, whereas mine is the reverse of that, where my parents are in Asia and we're in the new country. But I think the sense of isolation, alienation, and shame and repressed silence, I think there's a lot of similarity. But I think, you know, in this global world that we live in today, those are the things that are very salient and very relevant to discuss, like the costs of globalization. What does migration and then reverse migration mean to this idea of trying to find a home?
1: Wiley, thank you so much for joining us. I really appreciate it. It was a great book too.
0: Oh, thank you very much.
1: Wiley Wei Jun-ho is the author of the memoir, The Astronaut Children of Dunbar Street, and we have a copy to give away. Drop us a line and include your address if you'd like the chance to win it. If you're in Montreal, you can come to an event at Argo Bookstore on September 25th to see Wiley Wei Jun-ho and Chanel Sutherland in conversation. Just go to the Argo Bookstore website or Facebook page, and that is for The Astronaut Children of Dunbar Street. 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That's weekend.montreal@cbc.ca. Please include your mailing address in that, okay? Looks as though Quebec fans will have to go to Toronto for the Harry Styles tour. It's his one stop in Canada. He's got four nights there between May 7th and May 15th. Tickets are available this week. Here's a song from the new album he's touring with. This is Paint by Numbers.

0: 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News is next.
1: This is CBC News. Good morning. It's 8:30. I'm Stephanie Miles with your CBC News from Montreal. A police operation is ongoing this morning on the Jacques Cartier Bridge after a call came in to the Sûreté du Québec shortly before 7 o'clock, signaling the presence of two individuals at the very top of the structure. The SQ confirms the operation and, according to Radio-Canada, had established verbal contact with them. They appear to be urban explorer types with cameras, and they had moved from the top of the bridge to underneath the bridge, still within the structure. Relatedly, Montreal police are out this morning on Notre-Dame Street, just east of that bridge. They're going through practice exercises and closing off streets and sidewalks ahead of the next 2 days of racing. Meanwhile, Montreal blue-collar workers

0: plan to hold a rally behind City Hall this afternoon ahead of a potentially week-long strike during the cycling event. The union's planned seven-day strike is set for September 22nd to 28th. That mostly coincides with the marquee cycling event running from September 20th to 27th. It'll bring the world's best cyclists to the city and thousands upon thousands of fans to the city's streets. More than 6,000 blue-collar workers working across Montreal's boroughs are covered by a collective agreement that expired on January 1st, 2025. The union alleges wage increases the city is offering are below the rate of inflation. A warning that this next story contains details of graphic violence. A judge has ruled a Montreal man who killed his parents and grandmother in 2023 presents a high risk to public safety and will remain detained. Earlier this year, 23-year-old Arthur Galarneau was found not criminally responsible for the deaths due to severe mental illness. The Superior Court judgment means he'll remain at a psychiatric hospital until otherwise ordered. Anshul Sharma reports.
1: When police arrived at the Rosemont home in March 2023, it was to a bloody scene. Arthur Galarneau, 19 at the time, had stabbed his mother, father, and grandmother a combined total of 212 times. Following his arrest, Galarneau shouted at paramedics to kill him and told them he was the devil. He was voluntarily admitted to the Pinel Institute in Montreal 2 months later. Galarneau has schizophrenia and was experiencing delusions, hallucinations, and psychotic symptoms at the time of the killings. In her ruling, Judge Annie Aimant acknowledged that Galarneau has been doing much better since undergoing treatment, but concluded that he would present a high risk to public safety if he were to stop medication or was left without support. In his own testimony, Galarneau has said he feels a lot of guilt, sadness, and regret over his actions, and that he is committed to continuing his treatment. He added he feels safe at the Pinel Institute. Galarneau's situation will be reassessed if there are grounds to revoke his status as a high-risk accused. Until then, he will remain detained at the psychiatric hospital. Anshul Sharma, CBC News, Montreal.
0: Now, the five major provincial parties have a candidate running in all 127 ridings in the coming elections. In total, 908 candidates are registered to run in October. As Quabino Odura reports, there are fewer younger candidates running this time around.
2: The age of 40 appears to be the dividing line when it comes to wanting to run for office this election. There are fewer candidates under that age this time as compared to 2022. At the same time, there are more candidates 40 and over than there were 4 years ago. Dawson College political science professor Donnell Gill says it may be harder for younger people to commit to campaigning.
3: The average age of candidates is still in the 40s, so I think that, you know, that's broadly where we might want to see it. But in general, this is a trend to keep an eye on. And if the average age continues to go up, like, certainly I would be very worried.
2: There will be 386 female candidates in this election, 43% of all candidacies, the same proportion as 2022. Valérie Caron advocates for gender parity in politics. She worries the final results will show an even greater imbalance.
4: So we know they are able to find women, but still, they're not yet as much present or put in places and districts where they can actually get into parliament. After the vote, it might drop as well. We might see less women in parliament with this election than in the previous one.
2: On average, there are about 7 candidates in each riding. 10 ridings have only the 5 major party candidates. Montreal's Verdun riding will have the longest ballot with 13 people running for the seat. Quabino Duro, CBC News, Montreal.
0: And finally, the cycling event is a huge happening logistically. It means buses rerouted and streets closed, and that's in addition to the other road work going on over the weekend. CBC's Lita Polson has all the details.
5: Plan your route around road closures this weekend for the World Cup Cycling Championships. The most disruptive? The Bonaventure direction downtown, with day closures from 6 a.m. to 5 p.m. between Île-des-Sœurs and Wellington. It's going to make it difficult to enter and exit Nuns Island. Also, Notre-Dame from Alphonse Desrois to Place Jacques-Cartier. And the 136 East, the Papineau exit closed. Sections of Saint-Denis, Barrie, Attadigan, Saint-Laurent, McGill, and De la Commune also closed. So it's a good idea to consult the dynamic map at Montreal2026.org. Streets reopen after 6 p.m. except for Park. That's closed between Mount Royal and Avenue des Pins till October 4th. There are openings and passerelles throughout the course for pedestrians as well as vehicles. Some STM bus routes have been cancelled or rerouted, including the STM 12, 74, and 168. Enjoy and have a safe weekend. I'm Lita Poulsen for CBC News Montreal.

0: And that was your CBC News. The cycling races are pretty much taking over, it feels like.
1: A little bit. We're going to need some patience next week, for sure, if you have to navigate that. And but super cool kind of race here.
0: Very.
1: But
0: very.
1: On the other side, it's kind of cool that we're getting this.
0: Yeah. I mean, I was reading some things where they're hoping that the sort of financial contribution to the city is up there with a World Cup or whatever. Like, yeah. It absolutely is massive. I had not realized the magnitude of the thing. It's huge.
1: Yeah. I mean, if you look at the people who gather to watch the Tour de France and people who travel to watch the Tour de France, the Giro d'Italia, I mean, the crowds are incredible for that. And it's pretty exciting races too.
0: And it looks like the weather's going to be pretty decent next week too as well. So that's helpful.
1: Crossing our fingers. Yep. However, I'm going to say the F word, Stephanie.
0: Oh.
1: Fall is on Tuesday.
0: I thought you were going to say frost. So fall is better than frost.
1: I've already said that F word. I've said frost this morning. There's a risk of frost in certain areas. Fall is on Tuesday. Just FYI.
0: That's okay. You know, everything is, spring is later. Summer is sort of later. Fall is beautiful and later. Like, we're just sort of adapted. Like, it's fine. I mean, the weather last week was beautiful. This week's supposed to be good.
1: Yep.
0: No complaints. Maybe we're not swimming, but I prefer this type of weather, around 20.
1: Where we went on vacation, the kids had a pool. Well, we had a pool. The kids used it all the time. And they came home and there was the disappointment of like, oh God, I can't open the door and go swimming to everyday mother. Like, oh such a hard life, sweetheart. But all that to say, we had a fantastic summer. So we like, and privileged to have such a fantastic summer. Yeah. So we're pretty lucky for that. And those of you who didn't had gardens and you have bumper crops of everything, it might actually start slowing down now. So people who are closing their doors and pretending not to be home because they don't want your zucchinis anymore.
0: there might be some, but at the same time, if one does not have a garden in one's backyard, one benefits from the same rate of growth to the weeds and crap and everything else that is required.
1: So, we spent a whole day doing all the invasive weeds and plants in our backyard when we came back from vacation. And it was like, what happened? But everything went nuts, like nuts. It was so, I had never, normally in the late summer, we do like a cleanup. And I have never pulled out so many invasive plants, not just weeds, but invasive plants and, well, which are weeds, but, and other things.
0: And they're big weeds and they grow to practically like tree size in, you know, a couple of weeks. And but of course, Sonali and I, just as our houses are immaculate, so are the grounds of our homes. Just so you know. Yeah.
1: Okay. My neighbors pretend not to know me. It was fun. But yeah, fall on Tuesday, kids. Get ready. Get your pumpkin spice ready. It is 22 minutes away from 9 o'clock. Let's take a look at the weekend. I'm actually buying pumpkins this week because I want to make a pie. Sunny today for southwestern Quebec, and that includes Montreal, La Naudière, and Montérégie. Highs between about 16-17 today, I should say. The UV index is 5, which is moderate. Now, so what's happening right now is we're going to have a beautiful sunny day. Clouds are going to move in mostly overnight, and then we're seeing scattered showers in western and central Quebec tomorrow. So a low of 11 tonight for greater Montreal. Mainly cloudy tomorrow, and we could see a shower or two late in the morning and in the afternoon. Slight chance of it. A high of 17 tomorrow. Quebec City, sunny and a high of 17. Clouds move in tonight, a low of 6. Mainly cloudy tomorrow. Scattered showers and a high of 14 tomorrow. Township, sunny today, a high of 16. Clear tonight, down to 5. Mainly cloudy tomorrow with showers starting in the morning for the townships and a high of 14. For the Laurentians, sunny and a high of 15. A low of 5 tonight with increasing cloudiness. So, cloudy tomorrow to start the day for the Laurentians and then becoming a mix of sun and cloud, a high of 16. And for Trois-Rivières, sunny and a high of 17. Clear skies tonight down to 10. Mainly cloudy tomorrow. Slight chance of showers in the afternoon and a high of 16. And for Rivière-du-Loup, sunny, becoming a mix of sun and cloud this morning and a high of 13. Clear skies tonight, but clouds are going to move in a little bit after midnight, and then we're going to have a low of 6 for Rivière-du-Loup-Kamouraska. If you're inland in the lower St. Lawrence, you will see some frost, and it'll go down to -1 tonight. Cloudy tomorrow with showers starting in the afternoon and a high of 11. Oh, and for Sept-Îles today, mainly sunny and a high of 12. Clear tonight and a low of 0 tonight with patchy frost. Cloudy tomorrow, and then you could see a shower late in the afternoon and a high of 9. Cloudy, and then tomorrow night, cloudy in Sept-Îles with some scattered showers and a low of 3. And there is a frost advisory for Sept-Îles. It is 20 minutes away

from 9 o'clock. Let's take a quick look at sports. Well, the Alouettes were coming off a loss from last week against the BC Lions, and they turned that around in this game. Let's say Davis Alexander and the Montreal Alouettes continued to take care of business in the East Division. Alexander threw two touchdown passes to power Montreal past the Hamilton Tiger Cats 37-25 in the annual Hall of Fame game last night. So they stormed out to a 24-3 halftime lead. And then Hamilton started to crawl back onto that scoreboard under quarterback Harrison Frost, who scored 22 straight fourth quarter points to pull within 34-25 before the Al's interception with 55 seconds remaining to set up Jose Maltos Diaz's 33-yard field goal. In university football, the Carabins of Université de Montréal defeated Bishops 33-9, and there are two games on today as Concordia hosts McGill at 1 p.m. and Sherbrooke's Vert et Or take on the Rouge et Or in U Laval in Quebec City at 7 p.m. In university rugby, both the men's and women's teams from Bishops are in Ottawa to play the GGs this afternoon and this evening. In soccer, the Montreal Roses play the Vancouver Rise today at Swangard Stadium at 5 p.m. Montreal is still in first place in the league standings ahead of Toronto AFC. And CF Montreal hosts the Columbus Crew tonight at 7:30 p.m. at Stade Saputo. 18 minutes away from 9 o'clock, here's one of Radio-Canada's Révélations of the Year, an up-and-comer they put into their spotlight this week. This is Guadeloupe-born and raised Montrealer Marvin Caleb with Down CEO.

That was Marvin Caleb with Down CO. It is 15 minutes away from 9 o'clock. International film festivals aren't usually held in two countries at the same time, but the new Verbeek Film Fest is happening today at the Haskell Opera House, which straddles the Canada-US border. There's a taped line right down the middle of the Heritage Theatre, but no passports are required. Both Quebec and Vermont will be reflected in the seven films running throughout the day today. You can catch all of them or some of them.

0: for $10 with some free popcorn thrown in. Co-founder and organizer Mike Beauchamp lives in Stanstead, just a stone's throw from Derby Lion, Vermont, and he joins us this morning online. Hi, Mike. Welcome to All in a Weekend.
1: Awesome, Holly. Thanks for having me, and hello to all of your listeners.
0: You're a maker of musical instruments in Stanstead, so where did the idea for a film festival come from?
1: Yeah, so I make synthesizers here. My company is Thuravox, and so we like to do something every year that has nothing to do with making musical instruments, and this year my partner and I, Melissa, decided to put on a film festival.
0: And were you looking for an event to bring both communities together?
1: Well, I think that's certainly always been in the back of our minds. As you might know, our leaders might be fighting with each other, mm-hmm. but we're still friends and we're still adults here. And, we have the same land. We share the same land and experiences with our neighbors on the other side of the border. And that was always in the back of our minds. And
0: yeah.
1: We love films. And the ideas just kind of came together. And we realized, the Haskell Opera House, as you described it, with this just line in the center of the floor, is just the perfect opportunity and venue for a film festival that celebrates both Quebec and Vermont land and people and culture.
0: You're actually originally from another border town, Windsor, Ontario, which shares a border with Detroit, and you came to Stanstead 4 years ago. So what struck you about how Stanstead and Derby Lion coexist when you moved there?
1: Yeah, so it's interesting. We seem to be drawn to border towns. we were drawn to this area because of the access to nature. Anybody in Quebec or Vermont knows that I'd say this is one of the capitals of the world for mountain biking, mm-hmm. and we're both avid mountain bikers. But at the same time, they're probably, you can find two more different borders. The Canada and the U.S. border is quite difficult to cross. You might have to wait an hour in line.
0: In Windsor.
1: It can be. Yeah, exactly. If you want to get to Detroit. So it's great that you can go to Detroit for a concert or a film or something, but it costs money to cross. You have to cross a increasingly militarized border crossing. And here in Stanstead, even to this day, it's free to cross. It takes 2 minutes and it's generally a friendly experience.
0: And you still have to show your passport here when you cross.
1: Yeah, but the people that are coming to our film festival from Quebec, anybody who is sort of not going to the United States right now for whatever reason, you can come to our film festival and you do not have to cross the border. You can come into the Haskell through the new Canadian entrance.
0: Right, yes, there was a new one that just recently built.
1: Yeah, exactly. And it was built this year. And I don't know if you covered the story, but previously Canadians were able to go through Vermont.
0: Yes.
1: And come into our library. And that's no longer the case. But the community did a whole bunch of fundraising and put in a brand new entrance so we can sort of skirt those new requirements and enter the library and opera house from our own side of the country.
0: So what's your background in documentary film?
1: One, as an avid enjoyer of documentaries, I made a documentary in 2009 called The Cross Canada Project, and that actually was just me documenting myself riding my bicycle from Vancouver to Halifax. And that was before GoPro cameras existed, so I was actually carrying about 30 pounds worth of camera equipment on my bicycle.
0: Oh, wow.
1: In addition to a tent and sleeping bag and everything.
0: And you've done other film projects as well.
1: Yeah. So recently, Melissa and I just got back from the Lower North Shore, where we were helping Eastern Township's filmmaker Louise Abbott, who was working on a documentary up there. So we were up there for 2 weeks, and that was a beautiful area of Quebec. I've never been farther north, and we had a great time.
0: It is stunning there. It's really pretty.
1: Yeah, it really is. And the people were very kind, and it was great.
0: How did you go about selecting films from both sides of the border?
1: Yeah, that's a great question. So as soon as we had the film festival in mind, the first thing that came was actually the poster design. I do graphic design for fun, and I came up with what I thought was a nice poster. And once we saw that, we're like, we should do the film festival. I guess once you see that one thing, you want to do the other things. And we had some films in mind already.

0: one we had watched recently, again about biking. This whole day seems to be about biking. It was called They're From Here, and it's about bikepacking in Vermont.
1: Wow.
0: And we reached out. It's a few years old film, but we reached out to them and asked them to screen it. They said yes. And then we kind of already had the start of a film festival, and we started asking for submissions. And Melissa and I went through all those submissions, and anything that we thought represented the people and culture of Vermont and Quebec, the activities that we both share doing, outdoor spirit, were things that we decided to put in the film festival.
1: And so tell me about the subjects of the documentaries you'll be showing.
0: Yeah, so we're showing seven films. Five of them are actually premieres at our film festival.
1: Wow.
0: Yeah, it's very cool. So one of the premieres is called Patchwork. It's by a filmmaker in Vermont, where he follows two ballet dancers, but not necessarily about ballet, but about what they have to do to support those careers and hobbies. Another one is by Louise Abbott, our friend and filmmaker, and she just finished a documentary about a local person in the Eastern Townships who makes high-end custom chef knives. And she follows that process. He actually makes the knife out of a reclaimed railroad, the metal from a railroad line.
1: Oh my gosh.
0: Yeah. We also have documentaries about maple syrup production, which is very common in the area.
1: No surprise.
0: We have a documentary about something called shed hunting. Have you ever heard of that?
1: No. What is it?
0: So shed hunting is when people go into the woods and they look for the antlers from a moose when a moose has shed its antlers.
1: Oh, I see. I thought they were looking for sheds.
0: Yeah, that's kind of what Melissa and I, so we actually learned something, and it's a fantastic documentary, and it takes place in the Northeast Kingdom, which is the area of Vermont that's close to us here in the Eastern Townships. And we also have a movie called Change dans le monde, un ministre à une fois. So change the world one minister at a time. And it's our only sort of non-documentary film. It's more of a short doc comedy. And it reflects the October crisis in Quebec, where some young people are frustrated with their government and they kidnap the minister of finance. But it's actually a comedy. And then our last feature, another film that we reached out to be part of our festival, and they said yes. It's a fantastic Vermont documentary called Roland and Mary, A Winter of Towing in the Northeast Kingdom. And they follow an older couple that runs a tow truck company in the north of Vermont for one whole winter.
1: Wow. Well, that in the winter, I'm assuming they get pretty busy.
0: Yeah, the documentary is fantastic.
1: Yeah.
0: And reminds you to get some snow tires.
1: Yes, which is a law here in Quebec. So
0: that's right. But I don't think
1: everywhere.
0: It is in Vermont.
1: Nope. So how does the day unfold today?
0: So our doors open at 2 p.m. We have a box office where people can purchase tickets with a debit, credit, or cash. Our tickets are only $10 Canadian, so that's only about like $6 for the Americans. And that includes free popcorn for everybody. And I don't know if you've been to a movie recently, but $10 might not even get you popcorn at a movie at this point. So we give you some popcorn. And we kind of divided the day up into three blocks of movies. One starts at 3 p.m., one starts at 5 p.m., and one starts at 7 p.m. And in between each of those blocks, we're going to have a half an hour intermission where you can hang out and interact with some of the filmmakers that are coming to attend the event and ask them questions and mingle with them and take a break, because the seats in the 120-year-old Haskell Opera House are pretty uncomfortable. So you might want to get up and, you know, go talk to your neighbor.
1: Right. Okay. Should you bring a seat cushion? Is that a thing?
0: We actually supply seat cushions for everybody at the Haskell Library.
1: All right. What will make this festival a success for you, Mike?
0: Well, I think if it just happens, you know, I think the success is already that it's come together and that people are interested in it.
1: Yeah, you made it to here.
0: And we've gotten some amazing submissions for films. And that's what's already making a success. So we're excited to have some fun today and hang out with people from both sides of the border in a really unique space where I don't think this exists anywhere else in the world where two countries can sort of get into one building that sits in.

0: in sort of both countries at the same time. Mm. Neither of them need to show documentation or ID, and we can be friends and hang out and watch some good movies together.
1: It sounds like it's going to be a really fun night. Mike, thank you so much for joining us. Have a great festival today.
0: Yeah, thank you. I really appreciate it. I hope to see people there.
1: Thanks. Mike Beauchamp is the co-founder and organizer of the very first Verbeck Film Fest at the Haskell Opera House in Stanstead in the Eastern Townships. It's happening today from 3 p.m. to 8 p.m. You enter the door on the Canadian side of the building. For information on the festival, you can go to the Haskell Opera House website. We have a pair of tickets to give away to the festival. If you can get to the Haskell Opera House, if you live nearby, drop me a line, weekend.montreal@cbc.ca. I'm going to tell Mike. So weekend.montreal@cbc.ca. And let me know if you'd like a pair of tickets to the Verbeck Film Fest at the Haskell Opera House between 3 p.m. and 8 p.m. today. Just about, well, almost time for headlines. But first, let's have a little good music. In October, the Feistet Fee Center in Montreal is offering a deep listening session to the Stevie Wonder classic album, Songs in the Key of Life. And listen, I'm a huge fan of this album. And here's one of my favorite songs. This is I Wish.

0: feel like I'm going to head to the Phi Center for that intense listening session. It is a minute and a half away from 9 o'clock. Stephanie Miles has the headlines.
1: Well, in Saint-Tite, where there's a huge country western festival going on with three of the campaigning provincial party leaders duking to stop in today, an early morning accident is holding things up. The collision between a car and an unspecified number of pedestrians, potentially serious injuries, and it happened right on the main drag going through the town and right at the main entrance of the festivals. We do know that one of the campaign buses headed there has been delayed at least a half an hour because the road is closed.
0: Well, thank you so much for joining us today on All in a Weekend. We'll see you here tomorrow at 6 a.m. The House is next. Have a great day.
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7: As the Prime Minister works to boost Canada's international profile, he's pitching what could be his biggest move yet, a unique alliance with the European Union, but not full membership. What are the expectations and concerns about this potential partnership? On The House, with host Catherine Cullen, after World Report.
8: This is World Report. Good morning, I'm John Northcott. Donald Trump claims he has struck a deal giving the U.S. permanent control over Greenland's security. In a social media post, the U.S. president announced what he calls an infinite life agreement, saying it will freeze out American adversaries while paving the way for a larger U.S. military footprint. Julie Chapman reports on the agreement and why it falls well short of Trump's past stated intentions to take over the territory.
9: All the United States is asking for is a place called Greenland.
10: President Donald Trump describes this deal as a dream come true. He says the U.S. will start building up a large military

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1: The CBC News is next, and then it's Day 6 with Brent Bambury.
2: Google sent 100 AI agents into an experiment to solve problems, but the agents acted in contradictory and surprising ways. Some cheated, some snitched. Why that might be good news today on Day 6.
3: This is CBC News. Good morning. It's 10 o'clock. I'm Stephanie Miles with your CBC News from Montreal. An early morning accident is causing concern in Saint-Tite, which is north of Trois-Rivières. There's a huge music festival going on there, wrapping up this weekend, and three of the campaigning provincial party leaders are due to stop in today. Several witnesses told Radio-Canada they heard the police arrive about 4:30, the scene of a collision between a car and pedestrians. Police confirmed that six people were injured and sent to hospital, the extent of those injuries to be confirmed. The driver of the vehicle fled the scene, and the vehicle was later found in the Quebec City region about 5:30. A man in his 20s was arrested and is currently being interviewed by police. It happened on Route 159, the main drag going through the town, and just meters away from the main entrance of the festival. The Liberal Party's campaign bus caravan headed there about 8:30 was delayed an hour and a half as the SQ had closed the road. Parti Québécois leader Paul Saint-Pierre Plamondon sent out a social media post saying his thoughts were with the injured, their families, and everyone who witnessed the troubling scene. The activities at the festival, which welcomes thousands of country and Western music fans, will go on as planned today, per organizers. But the main road will be closed between Ducouvant Street and Moulin Street all day as investigators work on the scene. On Sunday afternoon, many Hydro-Québec clients in the Quebec City region will find themselves without power. The planned outage is expected to affect about 60,000 customers and could last until noon on Monday. But people with disabilities are wondering why the warning didn't come sooner. Sarah Kate Dallaire reports.
4: What we're carrying out is a planned service outage.
5: Hydro-Québec spokesperson Sandrix Bouchard says the power is scheduled to go off Sunday at 5:30 p.m. He says they have to do it so crews can change a piece of equipment.
4: This is work that has to be done before the winter in order to prevent an unplanned outage.
5: But people with disabilities say they should have been notified of the outage sooner.
6: It creates a real problem for persons with disabilities.
5: Paul-Claude Bérubé is with the Confédération des organismes de personnes handicapées du Québec, an advocacy group for people with disabilities in Quebec City.
6: Some persons use electric bed. Some others need a ventilator to breathe. Some others need an elevator just to get out from their house.
5: Bérubé says he was only made aware of the planned outage 4 days ahead of time.
6: 20 days, it's perfect. 10 days, I think it's a minimum because it covers a full week. It should be a 10 days notice.
5: Hydro-Québec says they took all necessary measures to warn users 7 days before the power interruption and that people can consult the TLD's website for updates. Sarah Kate Dallaire, CBC News, Quebec City.
3: A police operation is ongoing at the Jacques Cartier Bridge after a call came in to the Sûreté du Québec shortly before 7 o'clock, signaling the presence of two individuals at the very top of the structure. The SQs confirmed the operation. Notre-Dame remains blocked off by police at this hour, just west of the bridge. Immigration Canada has refused 195 qualified French nationals over the last year because they didn't supply a language test. Radio-Canada reports the reason was confusing instructions on its website. Website indicates the test is optional. The candidates must add the results to their application. Lawyer Yves Martineau of the Association Québécoise des Avocats en Droit de l'Immigration says it's nonsense. He says immigration should be more flexible given the confusion.
7: On aimerait beaucoup dans la communauté juridique et dans la communauté immigrante en général qu'il puisse y avoir cette chance de dire, bon, votre demande semble...
3: Martineau says that it would resolve a lot of issues and put far fewer families in tragic situations. His recent graduates want to come to Canada to work in key sectors targeted by the government like healthcare, transportation, education, agriculture, and engineering. And finally, a reporter and photographer for the U.S. cable network MS Now were denied access to the grounds of the White House when they arrived to work this morning. Correspondent Akela Gardner said in a live report on her network that the security officer asked her to hand over her access badge, saying it was disabled. President Donald Trump announced yesterday he was banning correspondents from MS Now, CNN, and the political site Politico from accessing the White House for press conferences in the briefing room and the Oval Office. Trump said more were coming. And that was your CBC News. And here's your Environment Canada weather forecast for Quebec. Montreal will be sunny today with a high of 17.

0: Coming up next, it's Because News with Gavin Crawford. And later today, stay tuned for Just Asking with Saroja Coelho. And that's our show for this week. Day 6 was produced by Lori Allen, Annie Bender, Michelle Parisi, and Pedro Sanchez. Our senior producer is Gord Westmacott, and I'm Brent Bambury. It's 2 days till Canada's members of parliament return to the House, 3 days till fall, and 7 days till we meet again on day 6.
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4: 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I don't know who Martha Stewart grew up with.
3: 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On The Debaters with host Steve Patterson. This afternoon at 1, 1:30 in Newfoundland, 3 Pacific. And on demand on CBC Listen. Doctors recommending cigarettes, soda pop advertising to babies, and everyone singing the joys of DDT. Commercials that could never, ever run today on Under the Influence with Terry O'Reilly in half an hour. But up next, it's Because News, after the news.
5: This is CBC News. Good morning. It's 11 o'clock. I'm Stephanie Miles with your CBC News from Montreal. An early morning collision between a car and several pedestrians is causing concern in Saint-Tite. There's a huge music festival going on wrapping up this weekend, and three provincial party leaders on the election campaign trail are due to stop in today. Several witnesses told Radio-Canada they heard emergency services arrive on the scene about 4:30. 6 people were injured and sent to hospital. The extent of their injuries is still unknown. The initial information is that the driver hurtled towards the pedestrians, hit them, and then fled the scene. The vehicle was later found in the Quebec City region around 5:30. A man in his 20s was arrested and is currently being interviewed by police. It happened on Route 159, which is the main drag going through the town and just meters away from the main entrance of the festival. Saint-Tite is about 60 kilometers north of Trois-Rivières. The Liberal Party's campaign bus had been due to arrive there about 8:30. It was delayed an hour and a half with the road being closed. The activities at the festival, which will welcome some 700,000 country and Western music fans over its 10 days, will go on as planned today per the event's organizers, but the main road will be closed between Ducouvant Street and Moulin Street all day as investigators work the scene. That stretch of road contains the main entrance to the festival. It's too early, they say, to ascertain any motive. Immigration Canada has refused 195 qualified French nationals over the last year because they didn't supply a language test with their applications. Radio-Canada reports the reason was confusing instructions on its website. The website indicates the test is optional, but the candidate must add the results to their application. Lawyer Yves Martineau of the Association Québécoise des Avocats en droit de l'immigration says it's nonsense.

0: He says immigration should be more flexible given the situation.
1: On aimerait beaucoup dans la communauté juridique et dans la communauté immigrante en général qu'il puisse y avoir cette chance de dire bon, votre demande semble bien complète. Cependant,
0: these recent graduates want to come to Canada to work in key sectors targeted by the government, like healthcare, transportation, education, agriculture, and engineering. A third woman who witnessed an Ottawa mother being stabbed to death in a park in broad daylight 2 years ago testified in court yesterday. She identified the accused as the attacker she saw running away from the scene. CBC Justice reporter Christy Neese was in the courtroom and has the details. A warning to listeners that this story contains graphic details of violence.
2: Lariah Parliament told court yesterday she was taking out the garbage in October 2024 when she heard a curdling scream. So she moved toward the noise and without her glasses saw what looked like a man punching a dog. As she got closer, she realized it wasn't a dog, it was a woman, and the attacker was, quote, wailing on her. Parliament yelled, "What are you doing?" as the attack continued, then the man ran away. The Crown asked the witness if she recognized the man. Parliament replied that he was in the courtroom, sitting in the prisoner's box right behind the Crown. Fisha Tekla is accused of first-degree murder in the stabbing of Berkty Berhe and has pleaded not guilty. The allegation against him has not been proven. After Tekla fled, Parliament saw a knife in Berhe's wounds and realized she had been repeatedly stabbed. She told Berhe her child in the stroller nearby was safe, that the man was gone, and that help was on the way. Under cross-examination by the defense, Parliament acknowledged she didn't see what happened between Tekla and Berhe before the stabbing. She also didn't see where Tekla went afterward and didn't hear anyone getting into a vehicle and speeding off. Her focus, Parliament said, was on the victim. The trial continues next week. Christine East, CBC News, Ottawa.
0: And finally, a police operation at the Jacques Cartier Bridge early this morning after a call to Sûreté du Québec came in shortly before 7. It alerted them to the presence of two people who'd climbed to the very top of the structure. The SQ confirmed the operation. Radio-Canada reports it was four teenagers in all, urban explorer types with cameras. The bridge was closed in both directions briefly, and the incident has exacerbated the traffic challenges in the area already created by the big cycling event. And that was your CBC News. And here's your Environment Canada weather forecast for Quebec. Montreal will be sunny with a high of 17 today. Same for Quebec City, also with a high of 17. Sherbrooke will have fog patches dissipating this morning and then sunny with a high of 16. Gaspé has a mix of sun and cloud with a 30% chance of showers this morning. And it'll be windy, 30 kilometers an hour from the northeast, gusting to 60 with a high of 11. And Val-d'Or will be mainly sunny with a high of 15 degrees.
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5: Why hello, everybody. Welcome to Because News, Canada's funniest news quiz. I am Gavin Crawford, here with three people handpicked to guide us from hot girl summer into fall of civilization. Let's meet this week's panel. In the first chair, he hated Ed Sheeran before it was cool. Here to say I told you so, it's Tom Hearn.
6: Hey, Gavin. Oh, Because News, I'm in love with the shape of you.
5: In the middle chair, we wheeled him in just like Mitch McConnell, but trust us, that thumbs up is real. From the Evil Men podcast, it's Michael Belazzo.
7: Thank you for having me. It's great to be here.
5: Finally, she's saying, Bell, let's talk about that giant data center you're building in Saskatchewan. Here to answer the call, it's Martha Chavez. All right, panel, are you ready to make some games out of the headlines?
8: Yes.
9: Yes.
10: Absolutely.
5: Then let's begin.
11: Here we go.
12: Yeah.
5: Panel, let's go to an auction. It's time for this week's Headline Hacker, where I present you with a headline in disguise. Have a listen to this fast-talking fundraiser and see if you can unhack this headline. A lot of rich faces eager to come spend some money, so let's go. You want an airport? We got an airport. 1, 2, 3, 4. In fact, let's start the betting at 35 billion. 35 billion, do I hear 40? 40 billion from BlackRock, thank you. What about 45? 45 billion for your very own airport. 55 from Deutsche Bank. 55 billion now. What about water? We got water, fresh water, seawater, tide water. You want to take a lake? We got a lake. Start the bet at 90 billion. 90

0: believe it or not, all these ads were deemed acceptable when they first appeared. There was no discernible pushback, no demands to yank them off the air, none were banned. It was a different time. Marshall McLuhan once said that advertisements were the cave art of the 20th century. That is true. Look at the ads from any decade, and you instantly get a sense of what was politically correct, what the current lingo was, what the latest fashions and most popular products were, and a sense of the prevailing attitudes. The 50s seemed to be the most offensive decade in hindsight. The most sexist advertising, doctors endorsing cigarettes, babies in DDT ads. Then again, the 80s had the Wonder Boner. Not every ad category has improved with time, but thankfully, a lot have. To quote another campaign from the past, "We've come a long way, baby, when you're under the influence." I'm Terry O'Reilly. This episode was recorded in the Terrestream Airstream Mobile Recording Studio. Producer, Debbie O'Reilly. Sound engineer, Jeff Devine. Under the Influence theme by Casey Pick, Jeremiah Pick, and James Ayton. 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
1: Hi, this is Jen Sutton from Ottawa, Ontario.
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1: Fred and Wilma Flintstone were the first animated married couple to share a bed together on television. Yabba dabba doo!
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4: About 66 million years ago, most dinosaurs went extinct, but some became the birds we know today. A fossilized feather found in dino poop hints to why some dinos died out and not others.
5: This is CBC News. Good afternoon. It's 12 o'clock. I'm Stephanie Miles with your CBC News from Montreal. An early morning collision between a car and several pedestrians is causing some concern in Saint-Tite, which is about 60 kilometers north of Trois-Rivières. There's a huge music festival wrapping up this weekend, and three provincial party leaders on the election campaign trail are due to stop in today. Several witnesses told Radio-Canada they heard emergency services arrive on the scene about 4:30 this morning. Six people were injured and sent to hospital. The SQ has confirmed that their lives are not in danger. The initial information is that the driver hurtled towards the pedestrians, hit them, and then fled the scene. The vehicle was later found in the Quebec City region about 5:30. A man in his 20s was arrested and is currently being interviewed by police. It happened on Route 159, which is the main drag going through the town and just meters away from the main entrance of the festival. The Liberal Party's campaign bus caravan had been due to head there about 8:30. It was delayed an hour and a half as the SQ had closed the road. The activities at the festival, which will welcome some 700,000 country and Western music fans over its 10 days, will go on as planned today, per the event's organizers. They had no comment about the situation. But the main road will be closed between Zoukouvent Street and Moulin Street all day as investigators work the scene. That stretch of road contains the main entrance to the festival. With the return of raccoon rabies this summer, another major vaccination sweep is beginning today in the southern part of the province. There were two cases where the rabies was transmitted to house cats this summer, which exacerbated the situation. A total of 62 municipalities, 29 of them in the eastern townships and 11 in Centre-du-Québec, are being targeted by the operation. Nearly 440,000 vaccination bait tablets will be airdropped at low altitude in wooden areas, says biologist Marianne Gagné. Gagné is the provincial coordinator for rabies management at the Ministry of the Environment.
6: Souvent, on dit que ça ressemble à un ravioli. Là, c'est de couleur vert, c'est camouflage. Quand on se retrouve dans l'environnement, c'est vraiment difficile de les voir.
5: Gagné says it looks like a ravioli. It's green, sort of camo color. So they're hard to find in the woods. They're covered with a substance that tastes good and attracts the animal. The bait isn't dangerous for other animals, be they wild or domesticated, if they're eaten. But if you're bitten or make contact with the saliva of a wild animal, authorities recommend cleaning the wound with soap and water for 10 or 15 minutes and contacting Santé 811.

0: Reporter and photographer for the U.S. cable network MS Now were denied access to the grounds of the White House when they arrived to work this morning. Correspondent Akayla Gardner said in a live report on the network that the security officer asked her to hand over her access badge, saying it was disabled. President Donald Trump announced yesterday that he was banning correspondents from MS Now, CNN, and the political website Politico from accessing the White House for press conferences in the briefing room and Oval Office. Trump said more were coming. Legal experts say the ban may be unconstitutional, and MS Now says it will take legal action. And finally, big news out of Quebec City last night, where Montreal tennis star Félix Auger-Aliassime led the underdog Canadian team to a perfect first day in Davis Cup against France. The star was Richmond Hill, Ontario's Liam Draxel, who had to step in late in singles. He upset France's top player Arthur Hinernecq 6-2-7-5 to put Canada in an unexpected lead. Draxel's current ranking on the ATP Tour is number 205, and Hinernecq checks in at number 32. And then Auger-Aliassime, who was playing professionally for the first time in his hometown, took care of France's Quentin Alice and put Canada up 2-0. The home squad is missing two of its best three players, but Canada has the best individual player in Auger-Aliassime. France has much more depth, with three players ranked in the top 50. The winners of this tie will qualify for the big Davis Cup finals in Bologna, Italy, in November. But Canada still needs to win one more match. Today, this afternoon, they'll have doubles first and then two more singles matches. More than 21,000 are expected at the Centre Vidéotron over the 2 days of the tie. And that was your CBC News. And here is your Environment Canada weather forecast for Quebec. Montreal will be sunny with a high of 17 today, increasing cloudiness after midnight with a low of 11. Same for Quebec City, also with a high of 17 and a low of 6 tonight. Sherbrooke will be sunny with a high of 16, increasing clouds overnight with a low of 5. In Gaspé will be mainly sunny today and windy, 30 kilometers an hour gusting to 50, a high of 12 today and a low of 0 overnight with patchy frost.
1: Hi, I'm Bob McDonald. Welcome to Quirks and Quarks. On this week's show, finding a fossilized feather inside dinosaur poop.
2: You know, everybody poops. It's part of life. And now, you know, even 66 million years later, a poop can tell us so many wonderful stories.
1: And using tiny trackers to follow elusive chimney swifts.
3: I thought, oh, urban area, lots of phones, chimney swifts, really lightweight tags. Let's see what we can do with these birds.
1: Plus, mathematicians grappling with AI, climate change destabilizing mountains, and what burying 2,000 pairs of underwear reveals about soil. All this today on Quirks and Quarks. Just over 66 million years ago, a massive asteroid hit our planet and abruptly ended the age of the dinosaurs. But as we now know, some dinosaurs did survive. Namely, one particular lineage of avian dinosaur, which eventually became the modern birds we know and love today. Why this one lineage survived and the other 99% of dinosaurs were wiped out is a big mystery. But we now have a new clue in this case, in the form of an impeccably preserved fossilized feather found in a cherry-sized piece of dinosaur poop. Dr. Jingmei O'Connor was part of the team analyzing this feather. She's a paleontologist at the Field Museum of Natural History in Chicago. Hello and welcome back to our program.
2: Thank you so much for having me. Everybody loves fossil poop, apparently.
1: Apparently. So tell me about this fossilized feather. How was it found?
2: It was found thanks to a lucky break. So my colleague Dave DeMara was in the badlands of the Hell Creek Formation in Montana. And so he's, you know, you want to be close to the rock surface to find really good fossils, especially small ones. So he's creeping around and he sees this weird, unusual nodule. And so he picks it up and kind of like flips it over. And there was a break in this piece of coprolite that exposed a feather inside. And so, you know, we've never found feathers in coprolites before. And if it wasn't for this break exposing the feather, we probably would go on blissfully unaware that coprolites are such wonderful potential sources of fossilized soft tissues.
1: Now, when you say coprolite, that's a science term for dinosaur poop.
2: Any kind of fossil poo, yes.
1: Now, do you know what animal left the poop behind?

0: but I don't need help in that department. My clothes are shrinking up somehow all on their own.
1: So you're anti-ice cream?
0: I'm lactose intolerant.
1: That's the same thing. There's no time to hang dry clothes because I've got ADD, and by the time I get to drying them, I've already forgotten them in the washing machine twice, and now I gotta rewash them

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1: And here is your Environment Canada weather forecast for Quebec. Montreal will be sunny with a high of 17 today, increasing cloudiness after midnight with a low of 11. Same for Quebec City, also with a high of 17 and a low of 6 tonight. Sherbrooke will be sunny with a high of 16, increasing clouds overnight with a low of 5. In Gaspé will be mainly sunny today and windy, 30 kilometers an hour, gusting to 50, a high of 12 today and a low of 0 overnight with patchy frost.
2: Dan Seligman, Basha Boulat, Chandan Levy, welcome to The Bridge.
3: Thank you.
4: Thanks for having us.
5: Thanks very much.
2: Off the bat, first question. In a word, what does Pop Montreal mean to you? Who's ready to go?
5: Family.
4: I was going to say community.
2: I give you one more chance.
4: Discovery.
2: Discovery, like that. Just a little warm-up with our guest today, musician Basha Boulat, arts critic from the Montreal Gazette, Chad Dunleavy, and Pop Montreal's co-founder and creative director, Dan Seligman. I asked the three of them to join me for a conversation about the legacy and especially the impact of Pop Montreal on indie music culture in Quebec, Canada, and on the international scenes. For 25 years now, in the last week of September, you can, as Basha said, discover music from local and international artists in venues all around town. Some of the artists are icons. You'll hear Dan tell a great story about Patti Smith. Others are coming into their professional careers, and more still are hitting the stage for the first time. There might be many names you don't recognize, but definitely at least one that will be a pleasant surprise. There's really something for every music lover, but also programming for people who are just into arts and culture and of any age. And I thought it would be fitting to open the show with this classic track, Bam Bam by Sister Nancy, just one of a few legends back at the fest to celebrate this 25th edition. I'm Natalia Ndungo.

0: Classic, classic, Sister Nancy, Bam Bam. Dan Seligman, how many times has Sister Nancy played Pop Montreal Festival?
1: This year will be the third time
0: for
1: like playing the festival. We also did one show like off festival with her and Sister Carol.
0: Yeah.
1: Back in the days. It's interesting just to see how her crowd has evolved over the years.
0: Because
1: the first time we did it, I think was 2007. And it was at Club Lambie back in the day. And Mossman had set up like the his DJ set up by the sound booth at the back.
0: Mm-hmm.
1: And so Nancy just did like a sound system style from the back of the room,
0: so
1: not
0: she
1: on
0: was
1: the
0: like
1: stage.
0: She was toasting.
1: Yeah. Mm-hmm. And, you know, it was like a small club and it was totally insane and lit and amazing.
2: That was amazing.
0: It was amazing.
2: It was a crazy show.
1: It was one of the best.
0: Yeah. You know what was amazing? I got to interview Sister Nancy at Pop Montreal when she came for that. It was at our beloved green room, I think the spot was called, on Saint Laurent. You used to have to go upstairs. We did a little one-on-one chat that year, and it was an amazing show. She's quite a performer. Like, she brings it. What did you like about the show, Cha?
2: It just felt so, I don't know, old school, kind of otherworldly. Like, Club Lambie was just like this tiny little club upstairs. People were packed in. Like you said, she was in the back by the sound booth.
0: Yeah.
2: So it was just, you couldn't even get stretched to see her, you know? And it just felt like a house party in another city or something. Like, yeah, it was cool.
0: I like that. I am curious to know, though, why do you keep inviting her back to the festival?
1: Well, it's kind of always been different reasons, but also just, I think we were like ahead of the curve in terms of like her career rejuvenation, even though like at the time, 15, 20 years ago, we still like, she was still a legend, like iconic.
2: Yeah.
1: But in the kind of like mainstream music circles, still pretty underground.
0: Yeah.
1: And to see what's happened to her over the years.
0: With the retelling of her story.
1: The film that came.

0: came out, and just like the success of the song, and how mm-hmm. she's kind of how she's just like continued to have this amazing career. And the song is incredible, obviously, it's iconic, but like she's an amazing performer.
1: Yeah.
0: She's like, and yeah. she's captivating, and it's incredible to see it and to see her travel all around the world, and you know, to still be able to keep in touch with her and do shows for her. So it was definitely one of the ideas for the 25th to bring her back. Yeah, celebrate some of the artists that have kind of like been so important to the institution of the festival.
1: I have another question about exactly that point, bringing back some of the artists. But Cha, you reviewed that show.
2: I did.
1: You reviewed that show. And you thought you were late.
2: Yeah.
1: But.
2: Yeah. The show was late. In true reggae style.
1: About an hour and a half or something like that.
2: I mean, it makes perfect sense. I mean, one thing also about Pop Montreal is that you got to be ready to stay up late anyway.
1: Like,
2: there's
1: yeah.
2: so many shows every year that start at like 1:30 in the morning or whatever. I mean, in the first years, there were loft parties that went all night, you know.
1: Yeah.
2: So it all kind of made sense. And again, it goes with the kind of vibe we're talking about, Club Lambiat feeling like a house party. Well, time just ceased to mean anything because
1: yes.
2: you're just... Everyone's hanging out waiting for Sister Nancy. And I mean, like, if she wasn't late, like, would it even be her, you know?
1: Basha, by the time, I mean, you said 2007, Sister Nancy, you would have been in Montreal for about a year or so.
3: No, that's
1: not even.
3: I'm sad. I was like, just like feeling sad that I missed it. I hadn't moved to Montreal yet.
1: You hadn't moved yet.
3: No,
1: okay.
3: I only moved in 2016.
1: Yeah. So you came in 2006 to record a record.
3: Exactly.
1: But you didn't actually stay.
3: No, Montreal just kept calling me back.
1: Okay.
3: A big part of it was Pop Montreal.
1: Oh, you know? I was just going to ask you, so what did you know about the festival, at least when you were coming back and forth?
3: That it was so cool. And everyone who was a part of it was really, really cool. I remember going to the office to give Dan... the CDR of my first recordings when I made...
1: that was 2006.
3: I think it was 2006, but I had a panic attack and I was like crying, called him like, I need it back. It's not... I can't.
1: Yeah, yeah.
3: And he was like already listening. He's like, it's pretty good. You know, it's good. You can... I'm like, no, I need it back. So, but yeah, so I'm like sad that I missed like already so many iconic moments, obviously, but I've been there for a few.
1: Yeah.
3: And every time I'm in town, I'm always going to the festival.
1: To the festival.
3: Even if I'm not performing. And then sadly, sometimes you end up missing it because you're on the road.
1: Some of the moments,
3: yeah,
1: as an artist yourself. But you did play, as Dan said in 2006, it was pretty good. And so you did get a gig.
0: And it worked.
1: You played at a bar. You played at Les Cogriffes.
3: Yes.
1: What do you remember of that show?
3: I remember that show feeling wild as well.
2: Yeah.
3: And I think that's part of why I was like, wanting to say community first as well, because it felt like even though I wasn't from Montreal, I had already kind of found a community, and I was like I still have goosebumps like when I'm talking about it now. I remember just feeling very like shocked, excited. It was very joyful. It was really, really fun.
1: Was that kind of one of your first performances in Montreal with this new music?
3: It was when it was already recorded. I had already done a little bit at Café Dépanneur, actually.
1: Oh, wow.
3: And I played,
1: on Bernard, yeah.
3: I feel like by the time I got to Pop Montreal, it felt like I was doing like the, I don't know, like all the things you have to do on your quest, you know? Or it was like, okay, you play Café Dépanneur, I did Barfly.
1: Yes.
3: Then I got to do Pop Montreal.
1: Yes. So you establish yourself a little bit in the city to be able to come to the festival and be like, okay, I know this place, and people showed up, I'm sure.
3: It was full, I think that was the feeling I remember the most, and that seeing everyone who was there, and it really felt like, okay, this is like my community, I belong here.
1: You belong there. Dan, okay, so 25 years, is the programming just like super easy now? Do you just kind of close your eyes and point?
0: Definitely never easy, but no one ever said it was going to be easy, obviously. It's always like it's a huge thinking about it, like looking at the physical program, like the printed program that we do, and then going through just in my head of all the events that we have going on. It's like pretty crazy and complicated and a big undertaking. So it's definitely not easy, but I think that's part of why it keeps being fun. It's a huge, huge

0: challenge.
1: How many artists, like even just this year, how many artists you have programmed?
0: I think we've tried to find that kind of balance between like too much and oversaturation and too little. Like we'd still want that frenetic kind of energy of being part of a festival, but we also don't want like 30 bands that all kind of sound the same competing against each other. Cause it's, you know, it is like a niche underground music world. So like we've tried to like kind of tone down the number of venues and bands to kind of keep it in that 150.

0: And in terms of making sure that you have a mix, because you always have a mix of artists, like in terms of music genres and presentation, mm-hmm. and some new, very brand new people who just put out a record in 2006 yeah. to some OGs like Sista Nancy and the like. So is there a formula then?
1: Yeah, loosely, it's kind of like legends, you know, and like legends to be part of it is like wanting to kind of be a space for discovery and then also like bring back some icons and important musical figures, not just the mainstream, but also like the underground music world. Like a lot of the ideas come from other artists like, right. oh my God, like mm-hmm. you should book.
0: Like who? Yeah. Tell who did you have to have back even for just this year who are part of those legends that influence the subculture groups?
1: Well, it's interesting because like now a lot of the bands started out performing at pop have become
0: the legends,
1: like quasi yeah. legendary, which is kind of scary to think about how old we're getting.
0: Yes.
1: Like, but we did like one of the things we wanted to do this year was bring back important bands from the like the indie scene in Montreal from mm-hmm. the early 2000s, mm-hmm. mid 2000s. So we brought back Think About Life, mm-hmm. who aren't a band anymore, but they were like such a huge important part of the music scene.
0: And yeah.
1: Like,
0: yeah.
1: they were supposed to be that band like after Wolf Parade that was gonna like explode
0: break out.
1: And mm-hmm. it never.

0: it like never sort of happened for them various reasons. Yeah. And but they're all like still friends of mine. And I was like, come on, guys, it's the 25th anniversary. Mm-hmm. So I convinced them to reform just for the show. So Graham, one of the musicians, lives in the on Vancouver Island. So he's flying in actually.
1: Oh, wow.
0: Yeah, in like a few days. And they're going to rehearse for a week and get be ready for
1: amazing.
0: It.
1: Amazing.
0: So that was kind of one of the things we tried to do was just like, you know, tie it all together.
1: Ciao. Dan just mentioned like the bands of the 2000s who were really hot. What was happening in Montreal's music scene before Pop Montreal started?
2: I mean, I think Pop, what year did it start?
0: 2002.
2: I mean, it was all happening at that moment, kind of like Pop kind of happened just as the music scene, the scene that,
1: quote, unquote,
2: that became huge.
1: This kind of indie music sound.
2: Like when Arcade Fire blew up, Arcade Fire was around and just about to blow up a year or two later. Mm-hmm. You know, everything, all those bands were starting out and existed, and Pop also was kind of born at that time. So, I mean, before, I don't know in the years right before that there was a lot happening, but it all kind of happened at once. So talk about kind of zeitgeist. It was it was part of it at that time. And I think that's kind of why it took off, why it was so magical. Like, because there's all these bands that are doing exciting things. There's a scene that's coming up. And then this festival kind of starts at the same time that's connected like that to these bands, and that these bands kind of participate in, and everybody knows each other and gets to know each other better. But, you know, like it was all happening at once. And I think the first year, like, I think that the Deers and Stars were on a bill together, at the Rialto. Like, it was just, you know, I mean, and there was even that party that Dan threw, I think, before the fest, no? Or was it part of the fest?
0: Yeah, I was going to tell that story.
2: We can get to it.
0: It was actually the first show that I ever promoted.
1: Like, we're going to get to it, guys.
2: We'll get back to it.
1: Don't jump around.
2: It was all happening at that time, you know?
1: For sure. Before Pop, in terms of music, of course, in Montreal, we're going to have the like 90s French punk rock type bands who are doing their own thing. But I gathered that there wasn't really a festival space for that kind of music even to be able to play.
2: Well, there was Francophonie, which is, you know, like
1: put on
2: by the People Run the Jazz Fest. And they put on like all the Quebec bands and Francophone music, like they're all playing
1: there.
2: They all get
1: to play there.
2: So they were all playing at Francophonie every year, which happens at the beginning of June, you know. That was definitely on. And I mean, Godspeed You Black Emperor was definitely happening. Like they started in the mid-90s.
1: Exactly.

0: our tech, our technician Dominique just worked up when you said boots on. So these things were happening, but pop created that kind of space to be like, well, let's all celebrate each other together.
1: And to celebrate that scene, because like the Jazz Fest was happening, but it was a whole other level, you know, and it wasn't really, some Montreal bands played, but it wasn't about celebrating like a Montreal scene, like maybe a band would get in, but pop was kind of like, hey, this festival is about these bands, music. This music, not just in Montreal, but everywhere. And let's make a festival just for that, you know.
0: Before we get to the first band that you booked for the festival and get that story, what was the inspiration for all of this?
2: The great question. I mean, it kind of just sort of happened like organically. Like I did not wake up one day and think like, let's start a music festival. Like I volunteered at CKUT. Campus radio. I was like, I was involved with like the We Funk scene and I was DJing and collecting vinyl and throwing parties at my apartment on Mount Royal and kind of just like I grew up in Toronto and moved to Montreal from McGill and I was like, oh, Montreal's so cool. And I lived on the plateau and I was going to parties and, you know, just like feeling the vibe of the city. And my brother, Chris, who's in the band Stars, was releasing his first album in 2001. And I had just graduated from McGill and I was like, I'll take a year off. Maybe I'll go to grad school or law school. But, you know, and I had a part-time job and my rent was like $200 a month. And it was like kind of easy, not, you know, like it was easy to kind of live and do
0: other
2: things, your extracurricular stuff. And so I kind of just volunteered to become their like,
0: roadie manager or somebody.
2: And they had quite a bit of success from the beginning and like were touring in the States and then like their friends were like Metric and Broken Social Scene and the Deers. And so I kind of just like got involved in helping them out. And the first show that I put on, I don't know how I knew Cha, but I asked him to DJ and we just like, we rented a loft space in Chinatown. And like, I had no idea what I was doing. And we like, we got like a couple kegs of beer and like, it was totally illegal. And we had like 400 people and it was like the Deers, Stars, Cha, and I think Raf Kadigbak DJ'd too.
1: That makes sense.
0: Whoa.
2: And it was like super fun. I'm like, this is awesome. I love putting on shows.
0: And then we have pop.
2: I can keep going. And then I met this guy, Peter Rowan. I was on a train from Toronto to Montreal. I had a bag of records on me. He sat down beside me. He's like, hey, do you like music? I'm like, yeah, I like music. And we started chatting. It turned out he was involved with the beginning of Halifax Pop Explosion. And he managed bands like Sloan and Eric's Trip and Julie Doiron.
0: Right.
2: So we kind of just like kept in touch. And he was like, why don't we start a music festival? I was like, yeah, let's do it. And like our first meeting was at Casa del Popolo, like, you know, talking about the kind of antecedents of the festival, like Casa had just started as a result of the success of Godspeed. And
0: stuff.
2: Then you had Hotel de Tango, Constellation
0: Studio,
2: Records.
0: So they, labels.
2: Yeah. So there's like the beginning of the scene. And so Casa was really kind of like the first place that we had our meeting. And it was one of the first venues that we used and kind of, so it kind of just like happened and we started working on it. And literally the first festival was put on after 6 months of preparation.
0: Wow.

This is The Deers with C'était pour la Passion, and it was off of their album, their debut album, End of a Hollywood Bedtime Story, one of the very first bands to play the first edition of Pop Montreal. We're talking about the legacy of this little festival that could. It's been 25 years. We've got Dan Seligman, the creative director and co-founder, musician Basha Bulat, and music critic, art critic, Cha Dunleavy. You're listening to The Bridge.

0: Basha, I love that you were humming along to the melody of this song. Did you already know the Deers?
1: Yes, I saw them at the campus club at Western when I was a student there. And nice. It's part of the whole thing, you know. I was thinking as you guys were talking about all this, I was like, oh, yeah, and like the message boards, the blog culture, like the concert, the way that we would find out about concerts. And like yes. we were all, you know, when you're putting tours together and putting shows together and finding out about stuff, I was finding out so much of it online kind of at the beginning, kind of in the beginning of this kind of music. I don't know. Now it's like, I feel like so sad. Most of it's gone, but it was music blogs and message boards and things like that.
2: It was
1: like
2: back
1: that.
2: When the internet was more like utopic
0: and cool.
2: Like, it was cool. It was like, it was more about community.
0: Yeah.
2: It hadn't been co-opted yet.
0: Mm-hmm. So that's it. There was not really an algorithm concept behind right. the internet mm-hmm. back then, the World Wide Web, as we used to call it. I wonder, Basha, if like, as Dan and Chow were just talking about all the elements that started to pop up at the same time as this kind of music scene and this indie music stuff was happening in Montreal that made it so perfect for a festival to jump off. How important is that for you as an artist to know that there's a kind of, it's not just a community, it's also an ecosystem, because he mentioned Casa, which is a venue, so it becomes a place where you can play. Then Hotel Tutango is a studio where people can go and record. Mm-hmm. Like, what does that mean to an artist like yourself to kind of exist where those things, those tentacles are connected?
1: Well, from the beginning, it felt like the alternative to what seemed like a huge barrier to entry into music.
0: In the mainstream.
1: Right. And so you were like, oh, there actually is a whole other world.
0: Yeah.
1: That, you know, you may not have even known was there, just, you know, and it was exciting, still exciting.
0: Mm-hmm.
1: So yeah, as an artist now, this many years later, it's still exciting and also feels like a big celebration that it is still an alternative to what feels like what we were just saying is like becoming kind of like harder to find. Feels like there's more, even though it seems like everything is more open, you know, because you can just post something up online. It does feel like there are these kind of algorithmic or what have you barriers to entry for people to hear each other, get to know each other. And it feels like a missing piece that we need to kind of take more of those puzzle pieces and find each other
0: together.
1: Yeah.
0: I just wonder, Dan, also very quickly, Natalia of the Deers, she's now on the board of directors for Pop Montreal. How important was it to keep artists also involved?
2: I mean, it's super important. I think we've always tried to be like a reflection of the music community and the scene in Montreal. So even though a lot of the artists have like gone on to like bigger successes like Basha or Patrick Watson
0: yeah.
2: You know, whoever it is, like, we still want to be a space where like artists can come and say, I have this cool idea. I want to do this thing, mm-hmm. you know, like I want to like
0: program a show
2: like Martha Wainwright this year. She's all like, she's doing a concert on the Rialto rooftop, but she's also doing this like kids workshop. Like we have a workshop for young singer songwriters, like 12 to 17. Mm. And we're doing like workshops with Martha and Laurel Sprengelmeyer, Little Scream, and Lisa Ivaniki. And so we're doing like workshops leading up to the festival and then doing a show at Petit Tool. So yeah,
0: nice.
2: So like those kind of ideas, like people coming up with like cool ideas, oh, I want to do this and that, is really important. And so, and

0: And that just means like maintaining a connection to the artists and the, and the community.
1: I was just thinking of, you know, that music community and how people are supporting the festival. And we are recording this conversation a few days after the passing of a pretty important photographer in Montreal's music scene, Susan Moss. And I know Susan was a mainstay at the festival and at so many shows. Cha, I don't know, when you think of Susan and this, you know, the passing of Susan, what comes to mind?
2: I mean, I don't even know where to start, but it's, I mean, she was just like we were saying about the city and how everything was happening organically at that time. Susan was around at that time. She was around before that time. Yeah. She was around in the 90s working at the BIFTEC. I ended up like a day before she passed, you know. We didn't know she was going to pass the next day. We knew it was coming. But then it turned out to be an obituary that came out on the Saturday. And by then the word had started to spread that she had passed, and the outpouring of love for her online was, I mean, overwhelming, unbelievable, just to like see this happening in real time, everybody sharing photos and memories of her, and just to see and think about how she connected with so many people. Like, I mean, it was unbelievable, but I think it's because of how Montreal is interconnected. She was kind of everywhere. Like, she was a photographer, but she was also a waitress before that. So she waitressing at the BIFTEC, where everybody's passing through. Mm-hmm. Like, she just established little connections with everybody and like a real rapport somehow, where these little glimpses and hellos over the years and hangs and jokes like with her, they turn into a real affection. And I mean, it turns into thousands of people who are really mourning her passing. I mean, she was 58. It came on very suddenly.
1: And
2: I mean, you just realize like how interconnected this whole scene in Montreal is and what a kind of pillar she was, but in a really low key way.
1: Yeah.
2: Like, you know,
1: so. I mean, very recognizable with that like red kind of curly hair, but I feel like I always saw her with red lipstick. I don't know why, but
0: she always had red lipstick,
1: right?
0: And she always wanted to kiss people. That was her thing.
1: to leave her lipstick mark. Yeah. I mean, whoever is responsible for her archives, I can't wait to see maybe like an exhibition of her work for the number of years and artists that she photographed. So Basha, you know, we talked about you coming to the city many times over before you finally decided like, okay, I'm going to stay in Montreal. I'm going to settle here in 2016. You're making time, and you've kind of spoken to it already just in the beginning of this conversation, but you are making time out of your schedule. Like, you're going on tour in a few days. But you're making time to talk to us about Pop Montreal and its relevancy and its value. Why is it so special to you?
3: It's the people. It's like everyone sitting around this table. It's people like Susan, who I have to add was like just as much of a rock star, if not more, than anybody she photographed. Yeah. And it's like the spirit of why I love this city. The spirit of Montreal feels like very alive, and I'm always sad when I miss the festival. and I love being able to say that I've been a part of it. And it just makes me happy.
1: Is there some way that you can credit Pop Montreal in helping you as an artist in some ways?
3: Yeah, for sure. I think on two levels. One, it gives you the experience to just even from as a beginner to be on a stage. That's not always, especially if you're kind of like, say you have no manager, I have no manager, you're doing everything yourself. You know, many people are just kind of starting out and they don't always have the experience to know what they're doing at the start. You know, I didn't have, now maybe you can, watch YouTube. This is before it's kind of funny to say, but before there are YouTube videos, like how to put on a show and like, what is soundtrack going to be like? And this didn't happen. This just didn't exist.
1: It was trial and error.
3: So it was really trial. And to take chances, be creative, and also to see a lot of exciting stuff also coming out from the underground, and you get inspired. And so, and see stuff internationally that maybe wouldn't necessarily always be booked at a more corporate festival, in other languages, so it's just kind of on those two sides of the coin. I think it's really exciting. You feel connected not only to your own community, but to a bigger community of people who are kind of like not always, the top 10 billboard.
1: If you were to think of like, I don't know, an artist or somebody who you kind of discovered at

0: pop and you were like, wow, I love what they're doing.
1: Jeremy Dutcher.
0: Yeah.
1: It was upstairs at the Rialto. A friend of mine was like, oh, I'm going to see this artist. You should come and see him. And I was just completely blown away. I had to go sit right up at the front, like, because the stage is a little bit lower. And I was just like sitting cross-legged, just like this, watching the whole show. I completely was completely enamored and just totally in awe. And I've been lucky enough to then get to know him, be a collaborator and work together. And he's just still one of my heroes. Totally inspires me to this day.
0: You guys are all performing together at Pop this year for Secret City's big anniversary. So that label that you're on is celebrating 20 years. Mm-hmm. And it's like a bunch of Canadian greats. Shad is on it. Clopel Gag. This is happening at Sala Rosa, another venue, part of the whole festival, across the street from Casa. And let me apologize to all the listeners who are not familiar with Montreal necessarily. We are to the province, and some people might be listening in other parts of the country. It's a little insider baseball, but you can find a lot of these venues online that everybody's been name dropping. But these are our very important bars and concert halls that have stayed open, stayed alive. Even this year at Pop, you're going to reopen one of the most legendary ones, Divan Orange, for a gig. A colleague of mine said they saw you at also on the rooftop of the Rialto, and you've said that that's one of your most memorable sets.
1: Oh, I loved. Yeah, that was just so much fun. It was after, this is like kind of my first record that I was putting out, just after having my two kids, and I had spent a lot of time at home. I didn't really leave the country for 5 years, and it felt like I was kind of like the launch of something that I was really proud of, and I was really proud to be able to do that.
0: Oh, I love that.
1: Yeah.

0: Angel, a single that was released in 2024, album that was released in 2025, mm-hmm. and then most recently, a more acoustic version of the same song on an acoustic EP called Bouquet, but the album is called Basha's Palace, and that's out now. Dan Seligman, you have breaking news. We were talking about Susan Moss, the photographer who passed very suddenly. We were also talking about venues and Divan Orange being one that you're going to bring back from back in the day that everybody likes, and apparently those two things are connected now.
1: Yeah, so like as part of the celebration of her life, we came up with this concept of like a community art project.
0: Okay. Where,
1: especially after the outpouring online, I thought it would be a great idea for like musicians, artists, fans, whoever had a connection with Susan, which was literally thousands and thousands of people.
0: Yes.
1: We're going to have like space on the walls at Divan, and it'll be like a special event on Saturday, September 26th, like a 5 cassette. So we're going to post information, and by the time you hear this, it'll be out there, but bring a photo that is meaningful to you that is either Susan took or a picture of her, and bring it, and then it'll be part of the archive that is like preserves her

0: legacy.
1: Her legacy. Yeah. Beautiful. Keep an eye out for where and how you can do it and when at Divan Orange as the festival starts on September 23rd. It runs until the 27th. Lots and lots and lots of things to do because it's not just music. As you mentioned, there's kids stuff, there's kids pop, there's a symposium, there's the everything. Everything. There's art, there's poospod, film pop, there's pop.
2: Yoga pop.
3: I missed that.
1: Cha Dunleavy, you've been covering the festival, well, literally since year one. And you've called it a crazy, ambitious festival. Why is it crazy?
4: I mean, it's crazy. It's a crazy idea because it's so ambitious and because they're just trying all these ideas that from the beginning, like, it just seemed nuts. Like, you're going to throw a little festival that you're just starting. You're going to do it in little venues all over town. You're going to book like four or five bands a night that are not really connected and not really known. Maybe a few handful of people know them. And you're going to have this all happening at once for like 4 or 5 days. And people, if they actually want to go see all this stuff, they're going to have to run all over town. It's not like a jazz fest where it's all down on one site. Like, you're going to have to go from like Mile End,
1: it's kind of mid central West Montreal to like all the way south, a little bit east,
4: Go
1: a little bit more west
4: and
1: on Park.
4: Find some of these venues that aren't even venues that people know, like some church that you haven't heard of or some community center or some other weird space, you know,
1: Ukrainian community center. Remember that spot?
4: A treasure hunt, and it's just like getting everybody to believe in this crazy idea of a festival too. And you don't have the big giant headliners that most people would know, you know?
1: Exactly.
4: And pop remains to this day a bit of a treasure hunt. I mean, you look at the program and you might know some bands, even myself who writes about music. Like, I know a handful of bands, but
1: you don't know most of them.
4: But really, like, part of the fun is digging into the program and be like, who is this band that they found? Who is this artist? And we're talking about legends before, but it's always been kind of like forgotten legends or underground legends or like legends that you realize are legends, but you never even really heard of. And then you realize, you look up that person and you're like, wow, they did that. And like, you know, so it was a crazy idea to begin with. And it's crazy that it's still going.
1: That it's still going. How did you feel when you were at like the Freemason building on Sherbrooke West at a gig?
4: That was one of my favorite pop shows. But when the Deers played
2: the Masonic Temple,
1: the Masonic Temple.
2: That place was wild.
4: Yeah, it was like, I mean, I felt like, I mean, I don't
1: know. What did it look like? Describe.
4: It was like,
2: what was that movie? Eyes Wide Shut.
1: Is that kind of vibe? Yes. Oh boy.
4: It was like, it was a bit of a maze. People are walking and everyone's in awe because no one has walked into a venue like this. Yeah. And it's not even a venue, right? It's
1: does
4: a Masonic temple. And we're all going.
1: Windows? I know it's on the corner of Sherbrooke and Atwater, right?
2: Yeah. And then you had to go up to like the 7th floor. It was kind of hidden.
1: They've got gargoyles on that building.
4: And a lot of wood inside and paneled stuff and just weird like pathways and like literally it was a maze and like everyone inside just had their jaws were on the floor and then the Deers like perform in there and I was really like, holy smokes, like only Pop Montreal could get us inside a venue like this. Like, when would you ever enter this place, let alone see a rock show here, you know? And there have been other things like that, but that was really a standout.
1: That was one of them.
4: And to see the Deers perform there.
1: How did you even have the gumption to be, hey, Masonic Temple people, we have a little festival and we want to use your venue?
2: At the time, we had a connection at the city. It was through the Bureau des Evenements and in the Film Bureau.
1: Okay.
2: They had like a location scout.
1: Yes.
2: He gave us a list of like these spaces, and that's how we found the Ukrainian Federation and other venues where you can rent them. You just need to know who to contact or whatever. And we were like, part of the initial spirit and goal was like, let's do stuff in different spaces, in alternative spaces. Because one of the things that I notice is like, sure, it's great to go to Metropolis, aka MTELUS, or even Sala Rosa, where there are hundreds of shows a year and they're great spaces for concerts. But there's something about going into like a new space, and then it like the ambiance and of the space itself becomes part of the performance and the spectacle. Like your gotcha. Senses are heightened.
1: Yeah.
2: So it's something that we always have tried to do, even with the Rialto, even though like it's kind of become our like headquarters. Mm-hmm. We don't just do it in the theater. We do it on the rooftop, in the basement. Like we literally use every inch of the Rialto. Yeah. There's like five different venues. And so just kind of like using these spaces in interesting and creative ways, I think.
1: So that was my next question. Like it seems to have kind of reduced the amount of bar hopping and venue hopping around town that we are now that we used to experience. Is there a reason why that kind of slowed down?
2: We're trying to be a bit more sophisticated, I guess.
1: Oh, you're getting fancy?
2: No, just realizing that, like, you know, there's only so many people that can do so many things. There's nothing worse than, like, you book these small bands from wherever they are, Saskatoon or Halifax or Rivière-du-Loup or whatever it is, and they come and they play in front of five people. Like, you want artists playing in front of a full crowd.
1: So yeah.
2: We're trying to keep things kind of contained into like right. little zones where you can, because the hopping is the fun part.
1: It is.
2: Like, what we tell people is like, sure, buy a ticket if you really want to see an artist, but like, it's more fun if you get a pass and make sure you go to the one show that you really want to go, but then like, take a plunge and you talk to people, they say, oh, go check out this artist and this, and then you just have a fun night and you kind of go around and check stuff out.
1: And check stuff out.
3: Maybe less distance going back and forth, because not yeah. every show starts an hour and a half late.
2: Yeah, that's it. Yeah.
1: You get your steps in. Cha, what would you say, in what way has like Montreal, Quebec, even Canadian music, you're plugged into across the country with different music institutions, so to speak. How would you say that pop has influenced the musical landscape?
4: I mean, it's a good question. I think it's just like legitimized indie music in a way. Like I was said before, like when it started in Montreal, there wasn't a festival like it. Like we had some very established festivals, like the Jazz Festival, which is huge and one of the biggest festivals in the world, right? We have Oceaga now, which is huge, and we're bringing in all these huge, big Billboard like international names, you know, and pop started like under the radar with all these indie bands that from here that were kind of blowing up or starting out, and some were starting to blow up, and then there became this whole buzz about the Montreal scene, which started at the same time, which fed into the pop mystique too, like when Arcade Fire and Wolf Parade and Stars and the Deers, like everybody was kind of blowing up at the same time, and they were all, you know, playing pop, like friends with the pop and the Montreal community. And then I think there became a kind of magnetic pull towards Montreal because of that. Like pop became a destination. Like Broken Social Scene was playing in the first year or two at the festival, like a crazy sold out show. Like Buck 65 was coming in, like Swollen Members were coming in, like from Vancouver.
1: Some of the bigger, the more known Canadian artists of the time were also coming to play this fest.
4: They were coming in, and then you had like these crazy and weird international acts coming in too. But I think it was our first, like Montreal's first, but also maybe the country's first real like cool indie festival that you know was celebrating indie music on a big scale, when indie music was like, as it's called now, was just kind of starting to blossom.
1: I was just thinking, you know, Basha, right now we're having this conversation, and in the backdrop of all of this and the launch of the festival is this very strange question around tariffs and trade war, where culture comes into play, right? I wonder your thoughts right now. If you think about, you know, if we take kind of wider look at what pop represents in the cultural music landscape of Canada, is there, you know, what's the feeling right now with regards to Canadian cultural production and music and how, I don't know, precious it actually all is when we think of the kinds of things that have been said during this trade war?
0: Yeah, well, I think the beautiful thing about Pop Montreal especially is that it spans across many, many genres, artists of all ages, you know, as we're talking about, and at different moments in their career. And I think that kind of diversity, that multiculturalism, that spirit of community really reflects, you know, the dream, my idea of what the Canadian dream really is, you know, because that kind of concept means different things to different people. But that's just something that I've always felt, always very welcome. I feel like it's very welcoming to people with many different ideas, coming from many different backgrounds, different beliefs, different musical heritages. And yeah, so I think that is something that's really, we have to value, we have to protect.
1: That makes so much sense.

0: It's the way you explain that. 100% I agree. Yeah, I agree. The festival does represent Canada in that way.
1: Like for me as a programmer, it would be boring just to have like, you
0: one
1: know,
0: sound,
1: one sound, like a bunch of rock bands playing, you know. Mm-hmm. And I think Montreal as like a city and as a musical community, it's always been kind of like experimental and like, you know, on the weird side of things. So like, I think like we kind of just found like our niche of like doing indie music, but not like quote unquote only indie rock. Like mm-hmm. I think it's, you know, I think it's always kind of tried to like err on the experimental side and like whether that's genre or what have you.
0: So you're up next for song choice, Cha. So as you've just mentioned, some huge names start to come through at this festival. What do you remember of our godmother of punk, Patti Smith?
2: Well, I mean, what I remember is the godmother of punk playing Église Saint-Jean-Baptiste. So freaking cool. Like you're seeing Patti Smith playing in a gorgeous church that like pop has used on multiple occasions. And there've been many amazing artists who have played there, you know, and I just remember her fierce energy, you know, this woman with this poise and power and spirit and this whole church kind of in awe and reverence of her. And it was a real moment.
0: How did you even get Patti Smith? I mean, if you can make it a short story.
1: It's a bit of a long story, but there was this guy named Sandy Perlman, who was a producer who worked with like The Clash. And, and he was teaching at McGill at the time. And like I met him through the McGill, like through connections at McGill. And then he kind of just like became fond of me and like we would hang out. And he was like this crazy dude. And he's like, you got to get Patti Smith. I'm going to text her. And then I was like, okay, great. And then I like emailed her agent. He was like, go screw yourself, like whatever, you know, who are you?
0: Maybe we'll retake that one for CBC Airwaves, he said.
1: He kind of ignored me and then I kept pushing it. And then eventually it got like Patti actually was like, yes, let's do this. And the funny thing is she wanted to do a collaboration as part of it. Like she wanted, so we had the big show that was confirmed, ticketed, all that stuff. And then like a week or two before she called me up and she's like, why? Like I wanted to collaborate with Silver Mount Zion. Like, why didn't you?
3: Hang on to each other.
1: Your agent wasn't giving me any information. So we chatted, which was crazy to get a phone call from Patti Smith. And then we got in touch with Jessica and Ephraim and we put together the show. So we had the big show. And then like the night before she did this like collaborative experimental poetry show at the Ukrainian Federation, which was really awesome. And like when she showed up, she was like, I'm here to be part of the festival. Like, take me for a smoked meat sandwich. Like, I was driving her around. She had her camera. Like, she was really immersed in it. And I was like, okay, Patti Smith is the real deal.

0: Of course, we are running out of time as we have such really great memories. Thank you so much for sharing all these memories about this festival. I spoke to Nardwar not too long ago, and he's coming to the fest as well. And he said he thought it was so cool that this festival has stuck around for so long as an independent DIY grassroots kind of festival compared to some of the other types of cultural institutions that haven't been able to hold on, like magazines, like I'm thinking of the Mirror, Cha, yeah, and those types of spaces. Cha, what do you hope for the next 25?
1: The fest is still recognizable amazingly now to what it was 25 years ago.
0: Agreed.
1: Like it's changed a lot, but it's also remained very consistent. Like I wouldn't say it's that different from back then, but if you're talking about other major festivals in the city, they probably have changed more, and so I just hope that it gets to continue to be this organic, living, breathing thing that continues to mutate in whatever ways that are right for it at the mm-hmm. time, as these next bands and artists come up and interact and more programmers come in and who knows. But I hope it just long life.
0: Basha, what do you hope for the next 25?
2: Yeah, long life, to stay as open-minded and eclectic and crazy as I find the city is. And that's why we all love it so much.
0: Dan, you got to take us out on this final story. We asked you to share a song of like a special moment at Pop, good or bad moment. You picked Chilly Gonzalez, Gogol, opening track on his 2004 album, Solo Piano. What happened when he was booked at Pop?
3: This was his first concert as Gonzalez. He wasn't even called, like, Chilly Gonzalez was like his electro clash name. Yeah. He was Gonzalez. He was trying to be more serious, like, you know,
0: pianist,
3: classical, jazz guy. They had a very specific piano that they needed for the show. And I had no idea, like, this was 2005, like the festival was only a few years old. I was doing a lot of it on my own. We didn't have like a production manager, technical director. We didn't, like, now there's like a guy who does everything. His name's Eric. He's the man. And like, he takes care of that stuff. But at the time we were kind of just like running around trying to figure things out. So I couldn't find the piano that he needed. He needed a specific mute pedal. And,
4: oh my God.
3: And I was like, it was like a Yamaha piano with a mute pedal that I couldn't find. And then I spoke to this guy at Montreal Piano Junior. He was like, yeah, I'll do something to the piano. And I asked the manager and she's like, okay, it should be fine. So Gonzalez shows up at the venue. He's like, what is this piece of garbage? Like, what have you done to me? I'm like so angry. He was like fuming.
0: Oh my gosh. And
3: literally, and we had a sold out show at Le Nacional. Anyways, he turned it into this incredible performance where he told the audience that like we had found his childhood piano in his parents' basement.
0: Oh, wow.
3: And I think he like took all that anxiety and frustration and turned it into like one of the best shows that we've ever put on.
0: Dan Seligman, Basha Velat, Cha Dunleavy, thank you so much for joining us on The Bridge.
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0: Well, thanks so much for listening to The Bridge on CBC platforms and SiriusXM. Pop Montreal's 25th edition runs from September 23rd to the 27th if you're in the Montreal area or if you're down to make a road trip. And as a part of Pop Symposium, CBC Music's Odario Williams and yours truly will co-moderate a panel featuring Dan Seligman and the two other co-founders of the festival, Peter Rowan and Noel Sobrara. So come and say what's up. The Bridge is produced and edited by me, Natalie Ndungo, and this episode was recorded by Dominique Baudouin.
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4: I'm Saroja Coelho. Coming up on Just Asking, Prime Minister Mark Carney has said Canada wants to pursue a unique alliance with the European Union. What do you want to know about the EU, about the values the bloc shares with Canada, and what an alliance could look like? We're live in 1 hour. Phone. Oh, I've gone.

0: hours under a collapsed building, she yelled out that her legs were stuck. Teams managed to maneuver the debris and pull her out, but within a few hours, she would learn that both of her legs had been crushed and would need amputation.
1: Con un peso aproximado de 200 kilos.

0: That was the Melodians with Rivers of Babylon, a song many people know from Boney M's chart-topping 1978 cover.
1: By the rivers of Babylon, there we sat down.
0: I'm Gemini, and you're listening to Marvin's Room on CBC Music and Sirius XM.